Uh-huh.

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Look out there, Charlie Alexander. 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

This is WAMFLP New Orleans, from the CBD to Chalmette, from the river to the lake. We're downtown, not uptown, but we're the voice of the people for all of New Orleans.

I'm going to do this tune that was recorded by Johnny Mercer and Nat King Cole quite a few years back. It's entitled Save the Bones for Henry Jones, because Henry doesn't eat no meat. Tonight I'm going to give a supper

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1: This is Wade Rathke with the Daily Voice of the People News Bulletin. Majority of the immigrants arrested by ICE in July were people who were accused of violating civil immigration laws and not charged with or convicted of a crime. Those with a violent criminal conviction were less than 4%. Trump wants to add more than 100,000 businesses eligible for small business loans by raising the limits. Engineering services industry have been increased to $252 million a year from $25.5 million. Casinos would earn as much as $744 million, 20 times the current cap of $34 million. Meta settled with 47 states, the D.C., and U.S. territories, agreeing to make major changes to its products over claims its platforms endangered children, and will pay $17 billion. Russia is the largest destination for stolen Canadian cars, with a booming black market caused by sanctions over its Ukrainian invasion. 20 states are suing over whether prediction markets are subject to state laws governing sports betting. 44 states signed a letter attacking the platforms, a new form of casino, preying on young people while losing $20 billion in tax revenue. Tracking the impact on poor Chicago neighborhoods of TIF, or tax increment financing programs, of nearly $2.6 billion used on private projects, 64%, around $1.6 billion, was allocated to five neighborhoods in and around downtown. Democrats are proposing a resolution ordering the Trump administration to provide Congress with a detailed accounting of Israel's human rights practices in the West Bank. Catastrophic floods in Nepal triggered by a glacier melting have killed more than 273 people, with 1,400 still missing. 440,000 Floridians dropped their affordable care plans this year, losing enhanced federal subsidies. Costa Rica is facing a surge of drug violence, with homicides up 50% since 2020, putting the country's murder rate on the par with Mexico. U.S. officials intervened in an international criminal investigation into a Venezuelan businessman who was enlisted by the Trump administration to help assert control over Venezuelan's government and oil industries, blocking a Swiss extradition order. Voice of the People Daily Bulletin presents People's News about action and issues that demand action. This is Wade Rathke, and this bulletin is brought to you thanks to Acorn International, United Labor Unions, Local 100, Social Policy Magazine, and the Affiliated Media Foundation Movement, AMFM.

0: No.
1: Oh. All right. You're listening to The Rhythm Room. I am Zach here with Mike.
2: What's up?
1: Main host who you all know and love, Mike. We're playing a special countdown mix tonight that I made. Mm-hmm. The top 38, in my opinion, songs by the one and only King of Pop, Michael Jackson. We've got all your favorites in store tonight, plus deep cuts, songs from the Twilight period. Something to say about this countdown. We're not covering early Michael. We'll have to cover that in another show. This is what you might call the imperial phase and the decline, starting with 1979. The year Off the Wall really breaks Michael as a solo superstar, all the way up to the end, his last album, Invincible, from 2001, and everything in between.
2: Well, I'm certainly excited about this. A little nervous. It's not all the time that I don't know what's about to happen. So this is going to be exciting.
1: You'll be thoroughly entertained. We will dedicate something to your favorite MJ jam, if we have it on the mix here. We're going to start off first with a lesser-known track from, in my opinion, an unfairly maligned album, which is Michael's Blood on the Dance Floor, which is a kind of compilation. Half the album is sort of his version of a Pet Shop Boys disco. It's a remix album. And the other half, for the Pet Shop Boys fans out there, is sort of akin to their album Relentless. It is a dance mix that was tied to a short album of dance-oriented songs tied to a larger album, namely the History album. This is from 1995. It's a track where he's clearly showing his indebtedness to Trent Reznor and the industrial scene, and one that takes on special resonance given the way that he died years later. It's called Morphine at number 38.
2: And here we go.

0: The singer says that the hyperbaric chamber has the benefits of reversing the aging process.
1: Michael Jackson has a shrine.
2: This is the news.

0: and jealousy.
1: All right. That was Ghosts from 1996's or
2: that
1: five.
2: Was a jam.
1: Blood on the Dance Floor, definitely a jam. That brings us to number 35 in the countdown. This next track is going out to our friend Buddy Jack in Nashville. It's a track that I, for one, it's our first song in the mix tonight from the 80s, Nashville's classic era. And it's
2: first
1: one that I, for one,
2: too.
1: Dedication as well. It's one that I personally think Mr. Mike Martinez underrates a little bit. It's from Thriller, and, well, maybe. It needs no introduction.

0: Michael. 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
1: Paul, I think I told you. I'm a lover, not a fighter.
0: I've heard it all before, Michael. She

0: Zach, the girl is mine.
1: Here's another classic ballad for y'all from Off the Wall. Sing along.

0: 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I'll never betray or deceive you, my friend, but
1: if you show me the cash, then I will take it. If you tell me to cry, then I will fake it. If you give me a hand, then I will shake it.

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That was the money from 1994's History album, his Travails of Superstardom album, his equivalent, as Mike noted, of Pulp's This Is Hardcore, Pink Floyd's The Wall, one of those classic stream of albums. We're going to move back now for our number 28 to the very beginnings of really MJ's breakout as a solo artist from 1979. This one is going out to Christian and all the other disco dancers out there. It's a tune he recorded with the Jacksons in 79 called Shake Your Body. Oh, wow. And we got a few of these disco tunes coming now, so get your dancing shoes ready.

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1: 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This show's just going to be a fun up rock show. Play some 90s music, play some modern rock, play some new rock. It's going to be a fun show with music coming up here from The Calling and Default. Before that, here's a cool band called Kelsey Carter and the Heroines. Here's a song called I Get Off.

0: the 100th time today. Here's that song again. It's gonna be stuck in your head all day.
1: Yay!
0: Here's that song again. 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

That was a cool artist from Boston, Massachusetts called Austin Starr. Now this next artist, man, this song's from 2003. Here's a band called Oleander. Here's a song called I Walk Alone.

Oh yeah, that was a cool band called Marvelous 3 with a song called Freak of the Week. Mine's Rev, and you're listening to Rock Therapy. You could reach me at rocktherapytx@gmail.com. I do answer all emails for band out there. Please send me out your stuff. Also, if you're in the dark, if you just don't feel yourself, man, jot this number down. 988. They can help you out. 988. Got some great music up here from Echo Stone and Andrea Turk. Before that, here's a cool band from New York City. Artist by the name of Ryan Starr. Here's a song called Start a Fire.

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1: This is Wade Rathke with the Daily Voice of the People News Bulletin. Trump administration is imposing more economic penalties in Cuba on industries and broadening enforcement of laws that bar Americans who visit the island from dealings with government-owned or affiliated businesses. If Trump's executive order is implemented, the Postal Service would not deliver mail ballots in states that do not share voter data with the federal agency. So far, all federal courts have blocked the order. Three purported polls of the Los Angeles mayor's race, the Wisconsin primary for governor, and the Nevada governor's race turned out to be entirely fake, a short-term social experiment, according to the website that released them. In the commercial surveillance business model, companies build infrastructure on vast amounts of consumer data, using it to target individuals with unfair price hikes, thereby degrading the concept of a price, leaving numbers engineered for individual consumers based not on market conditions, but on the weaponization of your own personal data. Short-term reductions announced by federal government will cost Arizona roughly one-third of its share of river water over the next 2 years. The Rest is History is the most popular history podcast in the United States, Britain, and Australia, with some 30 million downloads and streams per month. An analysis of the shopping history of 6,000 SNAP recipients in states with soda restrictions saw about a 13% drop in soda purchases among SNAP users relative to states without the restrictions. Last-minute collapse of trade negotiations has now put U.S. and Canada in a tariff war. Paramount is meeting with California officials aiming to resolve an antitrust lawsuit blocking its $81 billion merger. Doctors say they're worried about the 23 pounds Trump has gained since his last campaign for president. Recent poll found that nearly half of Americans strongly oppose any data center construction in their area. Federal judge ruled that a nationality-based visa ban, which applied to all nationals of 75 countries, no matter their income or economic status, ignores anti-discrimination protections in federal immigration law. Voice of the People Daily Bulletin presents People's News about action and issues that demand action. This is Wade Rathke, and his bulletin is brought to you thanks to Acorn, Local 100, Social Policy Magazine, and the Affiliated Media Foundation Movement, AMFM.
2: It's the Boom Hour here. I'm your host, Vinny Boom Boom. Let's go somewhere else with Lydia Lovelace.

Angeles, Fair and Jealousy from 1994's Whip Smart. Here's Phoebe Bridgers, Kyoto. It's the Boom Hour and the voice of the people.

Damn, that's real pretty. That's Margo Price covering Joni Mitchell's River. And let's go back through what we heard from the top of the hour. Kicked it off with Lydia Lovelace, Somewhere Else. Followed by Pretenders, Stop Your Sobbing, which is covering a Kinks track. Then Liz Phair doing Jealousy, Phoebe Bridgers doing Kyoto. Lely Hyatt, Imposter from Trinity Lane, which was her 2017 album. And, of course, Margo Price, who you just heard, doing Joni Mitchell's River. All right, gonna do, let's jump right back into music. Here's Valerie June doing Falling.

in my room. That is Shovels and Rope and Sharon Van Etten covering Beach Boys in my room. I'm your host, Benny Boom Boom. So here, let's wake up Chastity Brown. It's the Boom Hour.

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1: This is Wade Bransky with the Chief Organizers Report. They're desperate. Is Cuba next? There are too many worrying signs that the Trump administration is getting desperate as the clock ticks more loudly to the midterm elections in November and Americans hunker down to prepare for the post-Labor Day campaign onslaughts. With inflation still strong, gas prices high, data centers and the Iranian and Israeli debacles hanging around Trump and the Republicans' necks, it's worth worrying. One obvious tell is Trump sending son-in-law Jared Kushner to meet with Democratic Majority Leader Hakeem Jeffries, the likely new Speaker of the House, if the Democrats, as expected, win a majority. Supposedly, these off-the-record private meetings were to see if there might be any common ground in the final 2 years of Trump's term. The reporters, including the Trump whisperer, Maggie Haberman, snuck in the word remote to describe the chances, even while saying that they might have been talking about housing affordability in similar areas. Kushner and Jeffries had worked together earlier on a criminal justice compromise, though the president has done everything possible for his part to poison the water recently as he sees the end coming nearer. In this phase of desperation, I'm worrying that Trump and the administration are looking high and low for any win that they can find that might turn the tide for them. I don't know if it's a coincidence or whether the administration, particularly Secretary of State and former Florida Senator Marco Rubio, are planning these stories, which might be totally possible, but it's got me fiddling with my worry beads. Recently, there was another piece about increased sanctions putting Cuba front and center in my concern, but it's not alone. I'm also talking about the recent pile of stories on how the crackdown on visas is one of the alleged success stories of the administration's controversial and contentious anti-immigrant crackdowns. My nightmare scenario would have Trump and his ever-erratic defense secretary, Hegseth, saber-rattling at Cuba to go along with their increasing and near-total blockade that is starving and oppressing the Cuban people. Increased flybys, along with some Navy ships starting to circle the country, might be enough for them to try to trigger some kind of incident for military intervention on their favored Venezuelan model. I realize this sounds crazy, even as I am totally clear that it would be crazy, but that doesn't allay my fears, because there's no way to look at this administration and the president without including crazy as part of the equation. These guys badly need a win. They might think it is close at hand by muscling up on Cuba yet more. Other more expert observers are cautioning that the ruling government in Cuba would be as resistant as the Iranian government has been, meaning that they don't set limits to how much they're willing to endure in terms of popular suffering in order to maintain power. Maybe that's enough to take direct military action off the table. I hope so. The visa thing seems like Rubio subtly trying to send a message that he is better at using a velvet glove to mask the fists than the Stephen Millers and other hardcore immigrant haters pulling the levers at Homeland Security and ICE. This could be Rubio making the coming Republican campaign case that he's done better at using the levers of government to keep people out before they get in than the more tone-deaf and politically polarizing gang that has militarized urban and rural areas on their deportation drive. Hey, what do I know from the cheap seats, right? Nonetheless, this can't be one of those what-me-worry moments. This gang is increasingly up against the wall and holding a very bad losing hand. To me, that's scary. This is Wade Rathke. For questions or comments, www.chieforganizer.org. You take it from here to there.
2: Locked in a 486 globe. Light blink machines, night light. Being enters light time limelight. The long 90s already distending. The major mid-blokes. Crowds throng super clubs. Strobe lit honeys on a podium in Ibiza already blasted a stratosphere away from mildewed bad flats. Emphysemic parlors. The fog of week old washing drying slowly on the rad. Ach, we'll hang it out in the morning. Fire another joint of bad hash and turn the tape over. We are being here. Beings disconnected. Shut-ins. Psychic warriors. Long walks to and from clubs, mostly dark, always raining. sizzling anyway. Load big brick machines into cabs and venues set up and playing live and right now from the lounge lobby at Sativa, down the stairs from the caustic twitching thrash bit being sifts, being works. Dole sludge, shirking class zeros, scoff pizza rolls with salad cream. That head chef gaffer never reckoned you'd graft at the pot wash. A slick fur of rot food dish slop residue right to the elbow. Absolutely boffin. Rumors of other places, people, scenes, tapes sent and emissaries return, invites to get trains, overnight bus south to London, being brought water to the wells in South London and monthly emissions snaked out into the world, into bad flats everywhere where gouged couch tatties sprawl and the being burrowed deep into memories. Tea is toast and sandwich spread, and endless crisps as the bin bags pile high in the backyard.

Dolphins can be found in all warm oceans on Earth. They are mammals with a striking appearance and can reach a length of 4 meters. They are extremely intelligent with a playful disposition and often have the human being for a friend.

that she wrote, Speech to the Young, Speech to the Progress Toward. Say to them, say to the down keepers, the sun slappers, the self soilers, the hominy ushers, even if you are not ready for the day, it cannot always be night.

0: He really took a shot.
1: Oh, no, not cheese. Sorry, it brings me out in a rash. Can't stand the stuff.
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1: This is Wade Rathke with the Daily Voice of the People News Bulletin. Experts believe that Trump's announcement of economic warfare against Iran are a signal that he has no interest in direct armed conflict now as domestic problems increase, although Iran may take this as an opportunity to increase military activity. Department of Homeland Security told Nevada officials that it had identified 185 potential non-citizens on the state's voter rolls, not the nearly 16,000 it claimed last month. British Department of Education is investigating a Muslim charity, the Al-Qahir Foundation, that operates several schools in Britain after a man affiliated with the group was accused by the FBI of financing terrorism by funding Hamas. British air traffic controllers will order hundreds of pilots flying across an eastern portion of the Atlantic Ocean to adjust their trajectories to altitudes where it's less likely they will generate a lingering contrail in a test to see whether it can reduce impact on global warming. Fallujah, or Lucky Deer, is a Chinese-based pub and fast food chain with 60,000 locations globally and has now surpassed McDonald's as the world's largest. U.S. study found more than 9% of the men who reported symptoms of cannabis use disorder in 2024, up from 7% in 2021, and with women increasing to 6% in 2024, up from 5% in 2021. The disorder includes not being able to cut back or quit or using the drug despite its leading to interpersonal problems. Toyota, with surging demand for hybrids, is investing billions to expand American production in Texas and Kentucky, is the world's largest automaker by sales, almost twice as profitable as GM. Education Department is taking the first step towards removing the American Bar Association's authority to accredit law schools. Convictions of barrister Chow Lang and labor organizer Lee Chan Yang for inciting subversion concludes one of the last major trials in the crackdown following mass anti-government protests in Hong Kong in 2019 under China's subversion law. Cost of U.S. school supplies has risen nearly 8% since last year. Voice of the People Daily Bulletin presents People's News about action and issues that demand action. This is Wade Rathke, and this bulletin is brought to you thanks to Acorn International, United Labor Unions, Local 100, Social Policy Magazine, the Affiliated Media Foundation Movement, AMFM.
2: This next one goes out to my very good friend Chris Jamontone out in New Jersey. This is called Mirrors by the band Glare from Los Angeles.

Okay, next up is a fantastic new band from Liverpool. They're called Double Echo. This track is called In the Gallery, going out to Christian Montone again.

Davis's New Romance, and that makes me think of my wife, Jamie. Sending this one out to you, this is Lovers and Losers by Stephen Jones and Logan Skye.

Okay, this is a big track I'm sending out to Jamie and Luxa. This is their track. They took it away from me. It's the wonderful Bitch Bass by Velvet Kills. They're from Lisbon, Portugal.

Okay, next up, this band is from New Orleans, Louisiana. And it's being remixed by Contravoid. Huge fan of this guy. The band is Special Interest, All Tomorrow's Carrie.

Now, where's the club in New Orleans that's playing this music? Because I want to be there. And I want all of you there with me. We're going to be dancing to this music. Sounds like fun, right? I love the name of the band that I'm about to play. They're called Peppy Pep Pepper. And they are from Vienna, Austria. And the name of the track is Momentum. Let's keep this momentum going.

Okay, let's go all the way east, Brooklyn, where the hipsters live. And it is a cliche, but it's not, because it's true. They are the hippest kids in the world. This is Nation of Language, this fractured mind.

you can't feel sad when you're listening to that track at all. But you might feel some sadness on this next one. It's called Infinite Sadness. Staying right here in Brooklyn, New York. This is Zeno and Oaklander off their new record,

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1: This is Wade Rathke with the Chief Organizer's Report. Stealing elections. Reading the papers and following the news, wherever you find it, there's a lot of hand-wringing and clutching of pearls over whether or not Trump and the administration are planning to try to steal the upcoming U.S. midterm elections. Not being able to read minds, I won't say, but even if some might have that plan, let's agree, it's not easy. I had this conversation recently on Wade's World with David Walbert, an experienced voting rights and election lawyer based in Atlanta, who has argued a number of cases there before the U.S. Supreme Court. His experience moved him to take a deep dive on the subject with a new book, Stealing Elections American Style. The hot take on this book is simple. You can't say that it can't happen here because, in fact, it has happened here in the United States. Elections in the 1800s were freewheeling affairs, to say the least. In the earliest days, it wasn't just a matter of stealing ballot boxes or stuffing them with dead or repeat voters. Voting wasn't by secret ballot and often took place in local pubs. The few women who could qualify to vote in some places, like New Jersey, if they owned property in their own names, had to be able to cast their ballots in saloons filled with very partisan and drunk men. Maybe that's not stealing, but it's certainly intimidation. Walbert, of course, looks at the famous Tilden Hales contest in 1876, which involved both hanky-panky with the ballots as well as blatant horse trading on various issues to resolve the contest in Congress, when members were elected by legislators rather than the public. More recently, he mentions the controversial votes from South Texas that put Lyndon Johnson in the Senate and on his path to the presidency, as elaborately excavated by Robert Caro. He includes a similar story from his home base in Georgia that could have derailed Jimmy Carter's path to the White House as well. In these elections, he quotes an old-time political boss discussing the key factor in those times was the fact that others might determine the votes, but they determine the count. Despite all of Trump's talk about voting machines, it's very hard to steal an election at the count in the 21st century. This has switched the strategy of anti-democratic parties in politics to stealing elections before voters pull the lever, using voter suppression, voter purges, gerrymandering, and other techniques to tilt elections towards predetermined outcomes. The other techniques that animated Walbert even more was the court-enabled voter suppression. As an attorney, Walbert minces no words in eviscerating the role of the Supreme Court in the George W. Bush versus Al Gore contest. In his law office, he displays framed copies of the dissents in that case, signed personally by the individual justices. Similar decisions by the court have gutted the Voting Rights Act and its enforcement provisions in Section 5 and Section 2, which he accurately sees as enabling minority voting strength to steal the will of the majority of voters by allowing disenfranchisement. Admittedly, Trump's efforts to seize control of the voting list and procedures from states, as explicitly mandated in the Constitution, have been thwarted by numerous lower federal court decisions. His ridiculous attempt to use the U.S. Postal Service to block mail ballots has been routinely blocked, even as he continues to rant and rail about these issues. State mischief is bad enough without Trump intruding in these procedures. Still, it's hard to steal an election, especially if we make sure on the front end that voters get to the polling stations and let their will be known. We all have a role to play by getting out to vote. This is Wade Rathke for questions or comments, www.chieforganizer.org. You take it from here to there.

0: WAMF LP New Orleans, the voice of the people.
1: This is Wade Brefke with the Chief Organizer's Report, the company MAGA keeps. I hardly know which old saw to retrieve here. Is it a case of pointing out, as our mothers used to tell us, that we're judged by the company we keep? Or is it a situation where the fruit doesn't roll far from the tree? Either would probably work in a wild situation that says a lot about how the whole MAGA far-right smooth operators, fixers, and their like become so confident of their impunity that they think they can get away with murder. Literally. This is a story about a Latin American political consultant to a number of ultra-conservative leaders in several countries named Fernando Cermedo. The youngest guy is a big-time player in Honduras, Brazil, Bolivia, and Argentina. Some called him MAGA's man in Latin America after he was able to pull the strings to get Trump to endorse the right-wing conservative Nasri Tito Asfura, who won election in Honduras at the end of 2025. He'd been heavily involved in the 2023 election of the libertarian Milei in Argentina and reportedly claimed to have suggested his chainsaw antic. Earlier in 2022, he'd come to attention in Bolsonaro's race against Lula da Silva, the eventual winner in the Brazilian election. He was indicted for playing a role in the aftermath when Bolsonaro's followers attacked the capital in an attempt to get the election overturned, with the usual set of accusations that are typical for election losers. More recently, he's been acting as an advisor to the new right-wing president of Bolivia, Rodrigo Paz Piera. On the conservative side of the street, this would be a gold card resume for any potential political consultant. But now there's a problem. He's been arrested in Bolivia for allegedly plotting to kill his girlfriend. The woman, Nadia Bayar, a Bolivian lawyer, had admitted the relationship to the married Cermedo over the last year. She'd been lured to Santa Cruz de la Sierra, Bolivia, to meet a potential whistleblower who supposedly had information on crimes committed by members of the former leftist and indigenous leader in President Evo Morales' party. Instead, reportedly, two motorcycle riders took aim at her in front of her hotel there, wounding her, though not mortally. She pointed the finger at Cermedo, who was arrested at the airport in Santa Cruz de la Sierra before boarding a plane to Buenos Aires. At this point, I have no idea what evidence the Bolivian police have that he was the mastermind behind this hit. But given his political clout in the country, it's reasonable to assume it must be significant. Perhaps the best proof of that is how quickly Bolivia's president is distancing himself from his political consultant. A presidential spokesperson, José Luis Galvez, said Cermedo had acted as Paz Piera's personal consultant, but did not hold a government post. Bolivian president expressed solidarity with Bayar and posted on X that his administration would offer zero interference in the investigation. In most of the world, we would say Cermedo just got thrown under the bus. For my part, all I can say about this bizarre, made-for-Netflix story is that MAGA is as MAGA does, and Latin America is paying the price just as we are in the rest of the world. This is Wade Brathke. For questions or comments, www.chieforganizer.org. You take it from here to there.

0: Yes. Here we are.
1: Yep, here we are, where you are about to listen to
0: great music of the 20th century. We are your grateful hosts. So, are we ready to get going with this project?
1: Let's get going.
0: Here we go with a little bit. This is a short, long one, but it's the one we have to open with.

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This is Cannibal.

0: Yeah.
1: The Boredoms. I mean, who else?
0: No one else. None more bore.
1: Very early track called Okinawa in Hawaii on Saturn.
0: Wow.
1: I don't know, 1990 or so. I think right that point, 1990, they were the best rock band on the face of the earth.
0: They might have been. Yeah.
1: Because the funniest... God love them. Anyway, and before that...
0: The Led Zeppelins, with their unreleased at the time track called St. Tristan's Sword from the Led Zeppelin 3 Sessions and recently released on the Coda Deluxe Edition. Thank you, Led Zeppelin.
1: Yep. Yep, because that came so perfectly out of the Flying Luttenbachers.
0: Yes.
1: With a track called The Void, Part 2.
0: Part 2.
1: The third track on the album, The Void.
0: Woo!
1: Because that had to come out of...
0: It absolutely had to come out of Bocephus.
1: Yes.
0: Hank Williams Jr., the title track from his 1979 album... I'll yet to determine whether it is his unjustly neglected 1979 masterpiece. I think Whiskey Benton Hellbound certainly has that title to lose. But anyway, Hank Williams Jr., title track of Family Tradition.
1: Yep. And before that, Woody Herman. The Good Earth from, I don't know when, I didn't write it down, but from that collection, Blowing Up a Storm on Columbia.
0: They certainly were.
1: Thank you, John Sloat. Mm. And for that.
0: And starting it out, I think, Lark Sung's In Aspect Part 1 from the Radical Action to Unseat the Hold of Monkey Mind release. Live in 19 and 2015.
1: Yeah, you're listening to
0: great music of the 20th century. And this one I'm playing for two reasons. Number one reason is because you said that we need to have more of this guy on the show, and I couldn't agree more. And the second reason is that this song goes out from Ms. Caffram to me.

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1: This is Wade Rethke with the Chief Organizer's Report, U.S. State and Military Capitalism in Venezuela. This whole Trump colonization effort in Venezuela was already unsettling based on the administration's chortling about the real mission being to expropriate oil for the U.S. Usually, the public at least gets some kind of thin rationalization for military action, like saving democracy or protecting human rights. Slapping dollar signs and delivery instructions on oil reserves is blatant, to say the least. Rationalizing the need to increase production from the current 1 million barrels from the vast Venezuelan reserves is also a bit disingenuous, since U.S. sanctions over many years had crippled oil production and the rest of the country's economy. All of that should be a bit controversial. In some ways, it is. Despite all of Trump's jawboning about U.S. oil companies increasing their operations and investment in Venezuelan oil fields, he's gotten nowhere. All of them, including giants like Chevron and Exxon, have shied away given the instability of the government and the U.S.'s tenuous position there, including the recognition that Trump's time is leaking out quickly now, leaving the future U.S. stance on all things Venezuelan also unclear. Now Trump has heralded a deal with the acting Venezuelan government to secure the rights to 65 billion barrels of the Venezuelan oil reserves. The U.S. is taking a 35% stake in a company close to the old regime in exchange for 20% of its production. Why, once again, the U.S. government is taking a stake in a private company is problematic in and of itself. But this deal is worse because the real investor is the Pentagon, which, according to the Wall Street Journal, is using penny warrants that will gain the equity stake without taxpayer cash. I don't even know what this is, but I know what it means. The U.S. is imposing sanctions on Cuba for any company dealing with any enterprise, whether they're owned or controlled by the military. We have sanctions on Myanmar based on all of their business investments and operations. In Pakistan, the military controls businesses from banking to bakeries, estimated to be worth $20 billion. In Egypt, the military controls a significant part of the national economy, including in construction. In China, the People's Liberation Army is involved in raw material sourcing, heavy manufacturing, logistics, and civilian infrastructure integration alongside national defense production. The Turkish military also controls business through a centralized subsidiary worth at least $20 billion. Is this the model Trump is now embracing outside of democratic control and supervision? Is this even legal under American law and the Constitution? It's always hard to agree with anything coming out of the Wall Street Journal editorial department, but when they say that this all looks like an example of the Trump administration extending its creeping crony statism beyond U.S. shores, it's hard to disagree that in this instance, they've hit the nail squarely on its head. This is Wade Rathke. For questions or comments, www.chieforganizer.org. You take it from here to there.

Some of that and more or less overall just feel good. Like I say, let it all hang out, every last bit of it. I promise you, when you leave here, you will have enjoyed.

0: do it.
1: Yeah.
0: Lager. Lager.
1: What?
0: Lager.
1: What?
0: Lager.
1: What?
0: Lager.
1: What?
0: Lager.
1: What?
0: Like a sex machine.
1: Yeah. Yeah.
0: Like a sex machine.
1: Yeah.

0: This is WAMFLP, New Orleans, the voice of the people.
1: This is Wade Rasky with the Daily Voice of the People News Bulletin. YouTube survey of 20,000 adults found that the 46% oppose the flock camera technology being used in their communities, compared with 38% support. 600 organizations urge Congress to block an administration plan to rewrite federal law and to resist the president's unilateral moves to change historic sites. Representative Collins, Georgia, is challenging Senator Ossoff, a Democrat, a former Collins staffer, posted a swastika and shared an image of himself in what appeared to be KKK robes. After 2 weeks of standoffs by settler rioters in the West Bank, Israeli Prime Minister Netanyahu finally condemned the rioters. Meanwhile, a far-right Israeli lawmaker entered a Palestinian village and took a sledgehammer to destroy a Palestinian monument. Louisiana's AG sued Discord and Snapchat for abetting child pornography. Denmark has agreed to pay $47,000 apiece to compensate Greenland women who they had implanted with IUDs without their knowledge or permission in the 1960s. Trump administration is proposing to give a piece of Yosemite National Park to a private equity real estate developer for a potential land swap somewhere. Walmart agreed to pay $50 million to sell an opioid suit over its pharmacy's actions. A Memphis medical examiner declared the death of Tyron Johnson was a homicide, shot in the back by the National Guard task force there. More than one in three Democrats voted by mail in 2024, compared with about one in four Republicans, according to estimates by the United States Democracy Center, which examined voting data in 32 states where it was available. Open records determined that Health Secretary Kennedy Jr., Robert Kennedy Jr., lied to Congress when he claimed that a trip to American Samoa was not about vaccines before a measles outbreak there. Los Angeles mayor retreated from her attack on street food vendors and food trucks in the city. A new COVID vaccine has been approved for free by the FDA for those 65 and older, among others. Malaysia has more than 10,000 undocumented migrants from Myanmar in custody now. Voice of the People Daily Bulletin presents People's News about action and issues that demand action. This is Wade Rathke, and this bulletin is brought to you thanks to Acorn International, United Labor Unions, Local 100, Social Policy Magazine, and the Affiliated Media Foundation Movement, AMFM.
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Next up is Purdue on Live at Robert Johnson back in Frankfurt. This is called Somehow It's Different Now.

on Central Processing Unit. Sheffield's been in my thoughts a lot lately with the passing of Richard Kurt. Reading a lot about Sheffield, it was a very unique city in comparison to Leeds, Manchester. It was very distinct. Next up is Silicone

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Let it go. But for now, we're gonna stick with the 303s. We've got Arnaud Ribotini with 303 for Freedom.

You go, Jamie, happy anniversary. 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I know you're gonna love that. This next track is gonna go out to our creation, the thing we made together, the greatest miracle of life. That's our son, Ian. The first time he heard this track, he didn't know what to make of it. I think he was pretty shocked by it, actually. And this is what you would call Preacher House. This is Eddie Leader with There's a Time. So take heed.

And okay, going out to Ian's mom. This track is called Spacer Woman by Charlie. Also to Patrick for Dana Rutt doing the mixing or reworking of. And of course, Sam and Alexa, thanks for being here.

Okay, we're gonna keep this vibe rolling on. Last section of the mix. It's basically gonna be four beautiful lullabies, starting with UFO or UF Zero Lunar Voices out on Altered Sense. It's in Brighton, UK.

think it's what you're going for in life to feel this vibe in your life. Especially this next one, it's called Luz Eterna by Nava. Out on Mirrors, Toronto, Ontario.

you do want to be on that beach with Mai Tais. It's a good goal. It's a good dream. In the end, you want to be able to lay your head and rest easy. Let's do that with this next track. It's called Pleasure with an X instead of an S. It's called Go to Sleep. I love you guys. Thank you for listening in.

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1: This is Wade Brathke with the Chief Organizer's Report, Jerome Smith. I first met Jerome Smith in 1976. I didn't know who he was or anything about him then. We had just opened the Acorn office in New Orleans on Howard Avenue near Lee Circle. One of our primary funders then was the Sherwood Forest Foundation based in Cambridge, Massachusetts. The money originally came from Singer sewing machines. Lois Major, the ED, asked if I could find Jerome Smith because they couldn't get in touch with him at Tambourine and Fan, no matter how they tried, but since I was there, could I deliver a message? They had an address on North Robertson. The street runs parallel to Claiborne Avenue as it comes into the Upper Ninth Ward. There's no parking. I located the address and parked around a block and walked over. I knocked on the door and said, "I'm looking for Jerome Smith." They took me to the back, and I say, "Ann Peretz wants you to get in touch because a guy named Hyatt at a Boston shoe factory has 1,000 pairs of shoes for you to distribute." I didn't understand any of this. He nodded. I knew somehow Ann Peretz knew him from the Civil Rights Movement, and that was that. 40 years later, I reminded Jerome of our first meeting when he was sitting at Fairgrind's Coffee House one evening, where he was a regular, always nursing a cup of tea and often a gluten-free muffin. He was a quiet, steady, humble, and sweet man. He was living in Baton Rouge at the time, where he'd relocated after Katrina. He would get a ride up there from a friend. By that time, I'd run into Jerome occasionally, usually at City Hall. I knew what Tambourine and Fan was about and how important it was to many children in the city and to building generational understanding of racial and cultural pride and social justice. Some called him Big Duck because of the way kids, like little ducklings, would follow him around. I didn't. I had reverential respect for him. More importantly, I knew Jerome was legendary, not just in New Orleans, but as a central, though often unheralded, rock in the Civil Rights Movement, including as a member of CORE, where NWRO's George Wiley had been deputy director. When he would praise Acorn, it was like putting gold in your pocket. Jerome had been a freedom fighter on the bus in the South. He was at the lunch counters on Canal Street when it counted. He'd been beaten within an inch of his life in Macomb, Mississippi, only 90 miles north of New Orleans. He had told Attorney General Robert Kennedy that they weren't doing spit to protect African-American voting rights in the South. He was the epitome of the Civil Rights Movement in New Orleans and the South. At his death in New Orleans days ago at 87, the local paper featured a half dozen pictures of him, including his mugshot from an arrest in Jackson, and a page and a half tribute that had obviously been in preparation for years. Congressmen, judges, and former mayor and head of the Urban League, Mark Morial, gave tributes. And an oral history he'd given included a hair-raising, death-defying stories of the civil rights struggle. The story included historian Arthur Schlesinger's quotes from singer Lena Horne and playwright Lorraine Hansberry about his trip rebuke to Robert Kennedy. He was a giant and an inspiration to all who stand in his shadow and do the work. Thanks and respect. This is Wade Rathke. For questions or comments, www.chieforganizer.org. You take it from here to there.
2: Okay, next up, also from Germany, this time Berlin. This is Weissmann's with Trains, Planes, and Automobiles. Need a

Okay, back to France for this next one, and to celebrate Patrick not having to work anymore, let's play this jam. This is Jabberwocky with Feeling Dancing Tempo.

little acid house rave for you. Okay, we're gonna head back to the UK. Need a little bit of soul right now. R&B goddess Rochelle Jordan with Got Him.

Okay, next up we have it's a project with Joe Goddard of Hot Chip and Amy Douglas. Excited about this band. They're called Hard Feelings. The track is Dangerous. This goes out to my Rhythm Room crew, Jamie, Patrick, Alexa. You guys are still with me.

Thanks again to you all of you hardcore listeners still with me tonight. We've got Patrick, we've got Jamie, Alexa, and Care is still out there in New Jersey tuning in. Really appreciate it. One more stop in Paris, France. This is Home Clubbing by Fluid Ghost. Oh, and DJ Slam is out there as well.

Okay, next up, Roman Flugel from Berlin, Germany. It's a wacky tune. Had to be played.

one more time. This is the original club mix of Freedom Time by Atelier Foley. And they're from Italy.

Okay, now we're going to dive right into techno with the techno god himself from Berlin, Germany, Marcel Detman with Command. Thanks for sticking it out and being with me.

Yeah, I want to be at Bergane to see Marcel Detman and Cynthia and Steffi. What a night that would be. Coming up now is the last official track of this mix, but we do have some bonus tracks, so stick around. This last one is a remix of a track that was played on Jamie's mix not too long ago. Tobias Bernstrup with Challenger, the San Francisco re-rub. Thank you for tuning in. I love you guys.

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We're downtown, not uptown, but we're the voice of the people for all of New Orleans.

0: Green and Red. Scrappy Politics for Scrappy People. 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
1: Welcome to the Silky Smooth Sounds of the Green and Red podcast. I'm your co-host, Scott Parkin, in Berkeley, California. And as always, I am joined by
2: Bob Bazanko in the People's Republic of Niles, Ohio.
1: Yeah. And today we're going to be talking with Professor Valina Beatty, who is a law professor, innocence litigator, and former federal prosecutor who has exonerated the wrongfully convicted, secured presidential clemency, and produced scholarship cited by the Supreme Court, by Supreme Court Justice Sonia Sotomayor. Professor Beatty is the Robert McKinney Professor of Law at Indiana University in the Maurer School of Law, and a board member of the Indiana Innocence Project, and also founded the West Virginia Innocence Project at West Virginia University College of Law. Professor Beatty, welcome to the Green and Red podcast.
3: Thank you so much for having me.
1: And go ahead.
3: It's exciting to be here.
1: And you're also the author of Pink Crime, Fighting Against the Criminalization of Motherhood, Pregnancy, and Queer Identity, which is what we're going to be talking about today. And just according to the National Registry of Exonerations, roughly three quarters of women exonerated after wrongful convictions involve cases where no crime actually occurred. And often the wrongfully convicted women face charges for acts of self-defense, stillbirth, marriages, and accidental deaths. And so maybe just to kind of start off, we could talk a little bit about what is Pink Crime and why did you write a book on it?
3: Sure. Pink Crime is trying to create a label for how often the state and prosecutors punish people for their gender and for their gender performance. So it may sound a little bit silly, but it's really trying to encompass what is happening at an increasingly rapid pace where post-Dobbs, now that abortion can be illegal in a number of states, and now that there's a number of laws that are increasingly criminalizing queer identity, trans identity, how do we define what is happening? And by defining it, how can we then fight against it? So that's the point of this book, is to say these are all connected. These are all about trying to control, surveil, and punish people based on their gender and gender performance. And let's talk about it.
2: Early on, you make a point that a lot of, because in the past, we're used to people who are exonerated for crimes where somebody was murdered or there's kind of some tangible evidence that something happened, right? But what you're writing about is something different. You're writing about crimes that didn't happen, that did not occur. So what is that? What is that? And how is that now being adjudicated and used as a legal weapon?
3: Yeah. When I say no crime, wrongful convictions, people are like, what are you even talking about? What does that mean? It means, just think about, Scott, you're in the Bay Area. You've got your space heater on, maybe even in the summertime. It's a little bit chilly, baby. And you go to sleep and the space heater starts an electrical fire and it burns down your home. And let's say even worse, someone dies in that fire. What happens to many women is that the police look at them if they're in that situation and say, you set the fire, you caused this, and you intentionally wanted that person to die, be it the husband, be it the child, be it the father, then it was intentional. And how are these cases even prosecuted? They rely on junk science, like fire science evidence. They rely on stereotypes about women, so gender bias. There's tunnel vision where the police and prosecutors are just focusing in on one theory of the crime, that this had to have been a murder. This had to have been an arson. It couldn't have been an accident. And then you may have police that are working with medical care. So let's say that you went to the hospital for your own injuries in that fire. If your medical providers allow the police in to interview you right in that moment, you're trying to recover, that could lead to false confessions. So these are all the different factors that come into creating what ends up being a no crime wrongful conviction. And you're right, Scott, that 75% of women who have been exonerated in the U.S. were wrongly convicted where there literally was no crime. So it wasn't that Bob set the fire instead of Scott. It was that no one set the fire. It was an accident.
1: And how hard is
2: often applied?
1: You go ahead.
2: Well, let me follow up on that. This often applied, especially in the last couple of years after Dobbs, to miscarriages, right? Because I just came back after 30 years in Texas. So this kind of stuff was in the news quite a bit because Paxton is probably as bad as anybody in the country, I would assume, on these issues. But how is this now being used kind of to work hand in glove with this, with the Dobbs case and the revocation of Roe?
3: Yeah, it really is. We're just seeing this ramp up in trying to control women's bodies and decisions in so many ways. And this is just one where now there's legislators who are pushing that miscarriages should be investigated for whether they were actually abortions. We have national legislation that there should be catch traps, that you catch your miscarriage so it doesn't go into public water, as if, as you well know on this show, there was a concern with public water before that. And then you also have a push that, oh, we should make a law requiring people who have a miscarriage to call the police to let them know so that then the police can investigate them. It's, again, it's all going back to that control. And also this focus on here's what a woman should be or should not be. And that's getting smaller and smaller. And so then more of us are falling into the scope of being investigated.
1: My real quick question on the exonerations is, how hard is it to reverse these wrongful convictions? Seems like it takes a lot of time and a lot of money.
3: It is so much harder to reverse a conviction than to get a conviction in the first place. So as a former prosecutor, I can tell you, much easier to convict someone than to reverse the conviction. It takes years. And a lot of innocence organizations focus a lot on DNA cases to the extent they can, because DNA is going to show you, again, it wasn't Bob, it was Scott, or it was Valina. But for a lot of these women who are incarcerated, if there was no crime, how do you prove a negative? How do you prove, no, I am innocent because this was just an accident? This was my child who fell down the stairs rather than me murdering the child. This was a spontaneous miscarriage instead of an abortion. This was a stillbirth instead of, again, me murdering my newborn. How do you prove that? So it can be very hard to reverse these convictions. It's part of why I wrote the book, so that there'd be more awareness of this, both on the front end, but then to be thinking about this, of all these women who are not being listened to, who are incarcerated right now.
2: I've known a couple of people who had child services called on them because their kid kind of fell in, like what you described, but they were white, for one thing, and so it didn't really go too far. And as I read the case studies you give, it seems like most of these people are perhaps Mexican-American or they're Black, and they're certainly not wealthy. They're not well off in any way. Is that also making this much worse? Is this kind of compounding it?
3: Yes, yes. If you are marginalized in some way, then you are more likely to have CPS called on you. You're more likely for the medical team to be turning against you and referencing you to the police, and you're more likely to be investigated by the police. So that is 100% true. And we're seeing that also with the hospitals that people go to. So you tend to have more people of color who have more modest financial means who go to public hospitals. And those doctors are turning over patients to the police. While if you're going to a private practitioner when you're pregnant and you disclose something to them, then that's usually not passed along to the police. So this is absolutely true. And in terms of CPS, yeah, and CPS is also called on queer families. So as a queer mom, I think about this a lot and I worry about it. And I just, right now, I'm thankful I have such good neighbors that could always vouch for me and know my family well, but it's worrisome.
2: Didn't that happen to Buttigieg?
3: It just happened to Buttigieg.
2: And he's like a really famous person.
3: I'm in Indiana. So it was someone who called Indiana Child Protective Services, anonymously made a report. That was sent to police, and police went to his home in Michigan before even investigating the tip and separated him from his children. And he is high level.
2: Yeah, that's what I mean. He's famous. Yeah.
3: You don't have that kind of a profile, right?
2: Yes.
3: And you can be separated from your children for months. No, it's horrible.
1: And the other thing here is that you make a point of in the book is around the methods in which the police and prosecutors use to, you know, extract confessions, things along those lines. You talk about tunnel vision, and I'm going to get into some of the tropes that you talk about in a minute, but I'm just wondering if you could talk a little bit. There's these methods of interrogation and investigating crime that the police use, which once again, it's against men, there's like a level of resistance that could potentially happen, but it seems like they really dig in on women and mothers and use some of that against them, weaponize that against them.
3: Yes, I think a lot of viewers of your show will know this, but for folks who may not, the police can lie to you. They can lie to you. So there's some states that are...
1: But you can't lie to them. Just
3: correct. You cannot. Yeah. That's correct. That's correct. That can be an offense in and of itself. Correct.
1: Right.
3: There are some states, including Indiana, that are passing laws saying that police cannot lie to juveniles. So recognizing that young people may be more susceptible. But there's nothing to protect you and me when the police come and interrogate us. And so women can be particularly susceptible to falsely confessing in these scenarios. A lot of what I talk about are people who just had a miscarriage, just had a stillbirth, or their child just died. These are cases where we see these gender stereotypes really being used and used in a very punitive way. But you can think of the trauma that those women are in, and also that they accept responsibility for what happened, even though that is not guilt. Saying that you feel horrible about something, saying that you're grieving it, that's not the same as saying, I murdered someone. And yet, your statement about that, I'm a horrible person, I feel so bad about this, that turns into a confession and is used against you. So, yes, there's any number of cases. And also just point out, let's say Melissa Lucio, because Bob, you were in Texas for many years, so she was the only Latina on death row, and her child fell down a steep set of stairs, tragically, and she was pregnant with twins. She was interviewed right after the child's death, and she was herself experiencing domestic violence. So when she has all these men surrounding her, yelling at her, berating her, saying, you must have done this, you must have killed your child. And for hours, she says no. And then she finally says, I don't know what you want me to say. Okay, I must have done something. That's a whole nother layer to this. And I'll also just point out, why did the police go after her, thinking that she had abused her child to death, but not against her partner, who had a history and a recorded history of being abusive? Melissa did not. And it took years for her to finally have her conviction reversed.
1: She's now off death row, right?
3: She's actually still waiting for whether she'll be freed or not. So I hate to say it, but a trial court has said, you are factually innocent, your conviction should be reversed, and the state appealed it. And so now it's up to the high court in Texas, and they haven't made a decision yet.
1: And this really, this actually brings up another point that you talk about in your book, which is this weapon, like domestic violence is rampant in this country. There's a lot of trauma on it, and police and prosecutors actually weaponize that trauma against women from domestic violence to bring us to this point of, like, with Melissa Lucio, right?
3: Yeah. Oh, absolutely. Yes. It becomes yet another tool that police can use. And then when you think of, again, going back to police can lie to you, you think of all the false information they can put in front of you, where they're like, no, you did something, you are to blame. Here's this doctor at the hospital who said, there's no way this child could have died except for abuse. Or here's this, we have a test that says that you gave birth to a live baby and then murdered the baby. It's that combination of the faulty forensic evidence plus the coercion in these interrogations that can lead to false confessions.
2: From the police, I expect anything. So if the police do these kinds of things, if you study this at all, you know that, right? But I think the part that's, to me at least, far more troubling is you see this collaboration now coming from doctors, nurses, social workers. And I guess even I'm naive at my old age, but I always thought there were like oaths that these people take, right? But it seems like they're really collaborating more closely than ever now with police and even outsiders like politicians. How's that taken shape? Is that just part of kind of the culture of a place like Texas where I can kind of understand it, but even like doctors, if anybody could stand up, it would seem to me it would be a doctor who'd say, get out of here, right?
3: It's happening in a lot of places. And doctors are seeing themselves as someone who they're playing a role in criminal investigations. And also sometimes they think they don't have any authority. So if a police officer comes to the emergency room, and even if there's someone who's literally just got out of surgery, doctors and nurses are like, oh, we have to let them in. We have to give them access to everything, when they don't, but they often feel that way. As we have more and more laws that are targeting doctors, I think doctors are getting more defensive and also are more willing to work with police. So if, for example, it's illegal to perform an abortion in a state, let's look at Georgia, and you have a woman who comes in and she needs to have abortion performed for medical necessity, or she had one and she's having complications, doctors are freezing up and they're saying, oh, I don't know if I should provide any care. That could mean I lose my license. That could mean I go to prison for 10 years. And that's where we end up with women who are dying, who are at the hospital for care, and doctors are not treating them. So it's a complicated mess. And then when you bring social workers into it, people often think of how powerful police are, but not necessarily how powerful social workers can be in terms of separating families and separating parents from children. And we know this historically with Black families. Dorothy Roberts has written on this. On Native families, we know, especially for folks out West, about separation of Native families for centuries. But it is happening today as well. And we don't necessarily talk about that as much.
1: We did an interview a couple of months ago, this great book called The Coroner's Silence by Terrence Keel. He's a professor at UCLA, which talked about how the medical examiners are also part of this equation and much more in covering for, like, with that, it was like in custody deaths and things like that. But some of what you write about are some of the medical examiners with the, I believe it was with the two women in Mississippi. And then also it was with Rennie Gibbs as well, as like there was like post-death examination by junk science and with what I would say corrupt medical examiners and expert witnesses and things like that.
3: Yeah, you're absolutely right. This has been happening in many places. First, there's the coroner versus medical examiner situation, where if you're in California, you actually have a lot of coroners and you have sheriff coroners. So people who don't have a medical license who are making these decisions. In fact, when I lived in Mississippi, my county coroner ran a construction company. So he's the person who would be going out saying, oh, here's how the person died. Oh, this was clearly a homicide, or this was a suicide. So coroners notoriously don't need qualifications. In my home state, Indiana, you have to be 18 years old, and that's it. And you run for this position, political office, as a coroner in Indiana.
1: I don't know about Mississippi, but in Louisiana, they're elected, I believe.
3: Yeah, in Mississippi, they were elected, and in Indiana, they're elected.
2: Yep. I think they're elected in Ohio here, I believe.
1: Yeah.
3: Yeah. And so then you're like, oh, medical examiners. At least medical examiners are trained, right? They're professionals. They have this background. But in Mississippi, we had this incredibly well-known forensic pathologist, Stephen Hayne, Dr. Stephen Hayne, who caused so many wrongful convictions, and he just would falsify information. In fact, he was found out in part because he was doing so many autopsies that he would just sloppily say, oh, yes, this person has a gallbladder, when their gallbladder had actually been removed. He had never actually done the autopsy. So that's part of how he was found out. But he would falsely testify. And he worked hand in hand with someone who was a forensic odontologist. So it was a dentist, and would testify about bite marks. So the two women you're talking about, Lee Stubbs and Tammy Vance, I represented Lee Stubbs, and our co-defendant was Tammy Vance. And they were wrongly convicted because of bite mark evidence, because of forensic pathology. And then you mentioned Rennie Gibbs, which... this was also Stephen Hayne, but it's not just him. So he made a finding that there was cocaine byproduct in the baby when he... let me rewind. Rennie Gibbs, teenager, Mississippi, Columbus, Mississippi. At 36 weeks, she gives birth to a stillbirth. And she goes for care. And the prosecutors and police decide that she murdered this baby. And so the baby is examined, and Dr. Hayne says there's cocaine byproduct, which means the child's death was caused by cocaine. So this goes back to our whole crack cocaine epidemics fear, when really it's more harmful to be drinking alcohol than to be imbibing crack cocaine. And we know this from following what were known as crack babies for over a decade when they grew up, and we found, oh, they're actually fine. These kids are fine, despite this whole scare that there's going to be a generation of children impacted by crack cocaine. There wasn't. prosecutors charged Rennie Gibbs with murder. And what the medical examiner failed to disclose was that the baby was born with the umbilical cord wrapped around its neck. So the baby was strangled, right? Was strangled to death, which had nothing to do with Rennie, had nothing to do with cocaine. And why wasn't that disclosed? And I would argue it's because there's this idea that certain women should be punished just because of who they are, not because they've committed some harm, but because of who they are. And I think that's what happened to her as well.
2: Knew some women in Texas who worked in reproductive health clinics, and they said suburban white women from Dallas who were Republicans would come in for abortions. And in their mind, they weren't doing anything wrong. It was like young Black women who did something wrong by getting pregnant. So, but they had no, which jives with everything I've heard from everybody for 40 years now, that abortion laws are only for those kind of people.
3: Yeah. We're seeing who is punished by these laws, right?
2: Yeah.
3: Everyone is punished by these laws.
2: Yeah.
3: Only particular women and particular people are.
2: You were mentioning earlier having cocaine in the system, right? Which there's a hysteria about that. But haven't there also been cases where women were at least investigated and probably charged for taking prescribed medications as well?
3: Oh my gosh, I'm so glad you said that. Yes. So there's this whole kind of question of, okay, how much harm does taking a drug cause? So there's on that on one side. But then there are these women who are taking prescription medicine that was given to them, right? They've been prescribed it and they give birth and they agree to a drug test. And that drug test shows, oh, they have this whatever prescription drug in their system. And the doctors or nurses say, oh, okay, you know what? That could be fetal harm. That could be child abuse. We're going to call CPS and we're going to potentially take the newborn. Potentially, the state is going to bring criminal charges against you. So there's that with prescription medicine, or even worse, right here up the street from me at the hospital where I gave birth as well. So you can fill out your drug consent form. It's usually in a stack of papers. You're like, sure, I have nothing to worry about. And fairly recently, there was a woman who was giving birth, had signed that form, had a very difficult labor, was given pain relievers for the surgery that they performed on her. And then the drug test found that she had painkillers in her system. Of course, because the hospital gave it to her. The hospital gave it to her. So they come in, they say, oh, you've tested positive on this drug test. Your newborn is being taken away by Child Protective Services. And she says, what are you talking about? You gave that to me. And Bobby, you want to guess what their response to that was?
2: Uh-oh.
3: They're like, well,
2: I have no idea.
3: That's true. Yeah, they said the same thing. They're like, we don't know that. We don't know. We know that we gave you drugs, but we don't know that you didn't come in here and already had a drug in your system.
2: Doesn't every woman in labor get some form of painkiller? I mean, not like I've gone through it, but it just... Everyone I've ever talked to said it hurt a lot.
3: Or drug testing consent form.
2: Yeah.
3: But yes, many women do. Exactly. So then it again goes to, okay, who is being targeted? Who gets CPS on them, right? Like I said, I did not sign a consent form, but I can imagine there are a number of women who the drug test comes back after they had a C-section and is positive, and the doctors then are like, oh, it's from the medication we gave them. But if you're vulnerable in some other way, if you're a woman of color, if you're of modest means, then they're like, oh, I don't know. This person could have been using drugs. We need to call CPS. And that's so harmful to both the mother and the baby, right? To separate them right then and there. It's so harmful. And yet it's done on very little evidence.
2: This may seem silly, but given the RFK has decided that, what is it, Tylenol causes autism, can you see this being

0: There's such a spectrum of things that you can blame someone who's pregnant for. You could say, oh, you weren't eating the right thing, or were you having fish, certain types of fish that you shouldn't. Did you get enough bed rest? Or conversely, were you out walking enough? It's just, there's so many things that then the first thought is, okay, what did the pregnant person do? Did they cause, if there's some harm, did they cause the harm in some way? And tragically, the person who's pregnant often thinks the same thing. Oh, my gosh, I must have done something. What did I do? How did I cause this? And that's just not true. And it's not true for stillbirths. And it's also not true for miscarriages. So, you know, 1 in 5 pregnancies ends in a miscarriage. And it's not due to something that the woman does. It's genetic. There's not anything that is controllable there. And yet, when we have this narrative to blame mothers, then it's not just let's blame them, it's let's punish them.
1: One real quick comment is on the suck it up thing is that's also the White House's line on gas prices and grocery prices and things like that. I feel like it's a little bit of a what he has to say about a lot of things. But just a point you make in your book is around the trope of bad mothers or unfit mothers. And that when we get into the investigation phase or the prosecution phase, that's actually a pretty common thing that the system uses to go after these women that we're talking about, right?
0: Yes, absolutely. And the other thing to keep in mind is that if there's already been a false confession, we also see women pleading guilty in these cases because they're like, oh, I must have done something. Patience Frazier is a woman in Nevada who had a kind of late stage miscarriage and is, oh, this is so sad and I'm a bad person and I'm so sorry. And she put the burial of the fetus on social media and then police came knocking at her door. And her initial response was, why are you here? Why are you investigating a miscarriage? But they convinced her that she had somehow caused it. So then she's, oh, I took a lot of cinnamon. That must have been it. So here she is thinking, I took cinnamon. I lifted heavy things. That led to this. I'm at fault. She pleads guilty. So she's charged with manslaughter and she pleads guilty because she's internalized that. And it's not until post-conviction that she finally hears experts who say, no, there's no way you caused this. That's all just to say, Scott, this can be powerful in coercing women to plead guilty on the front end. But then once you get to trial, sure, like the bad mom trope, the bad wife, absolutely, that is used because it's giving the jury, again, a reason to punish this person. And I would even hear, when I was a prosecutor in the office that I worked at, I would hear people say, even if she didn't do this, she did something else. So it's not, again, it's not about the person being guilty or innocent. It's that they're a bad person and they should be punished or controlled for that.
2: I've seen accounts of women, especially in immigrant women in agriculture and meatpacking who were pregnant, who were being forced to work while they were like 9 months pregnant and lost the child. Has there ever been any action taken against those bosses or those companies in the same way?
0: Great question. Because you're right. Where's the accountability capitalism and for the businesses and the employers. I don't know. I'm going to look into that because I don't know that, especially.
2: I know, and meatpacking in particular, I've read these accounts where women gave birth like working the line. They wouldn't let them leave.
0: Wow.
2: Yeah. I don't know if that was in Will Potter's book or not, but I absolutely remember reading about that. And just you read about that with ag workers in the valley, right? It's these women are pregnant. It's 110 degrees. They're not giving them water. They miscarry or they collapse or they have heat stroke or something like that.
0: And I'm more familiar with women who are incarcerated in prisons or in jails. And then they'll also be like, I'm going into labor and the prisoner jail doesn't care. And they're giving birth, like giving birth into a toilet in a cell or giving birth with other women who are around them, definitely not making it to a hospital. So yeah, I think there's multiple instances where women tragically do not have a healthy labor because of the state and because of state involvement. And those lawsuits against the prisons are generally not successful, that you had a miscarriage, that you never even had any prenatal care, that you were never taken.

0: taken to a doctor, that you were never taken to the hospital. Sadly, no. Prisons often are just untouchable on that.
1: That was my next question around women in prison. But women, I hadn't heard this stat in a while, but I used to hear this stat often, is that the fastest growing prison population are women in prison. And I'm wondering what other unique vulnerabilities there are that come with being a pregnant woman or a mother while in prison, because it seems like your prison set up to dehumanize us and put us in these very coercive, very susceptible positions. But I would imagine being pregnant or being a mother is exponentially worse.
0: Yeah, I'm so glad you asked about that, because the last chapter of the book, an appendix, is these stories from women who gave birth while they were incarcerated. And they were collected by my client, Tasha Shelby in Mississippi, who has been there for years and has seen this happen again and again, where women go into labor and are not taken to the hospital, are accused of malingering, right? Are accused of faking it, of faking their pain. That when other women try to come and help them in labor, other women are told by the guards, no, don't help her, get away. So it's part and parcel of, to your point, the dehumanization, that guards are taught that the people that they are working with who are incarcerated are lesser than them, are not as important as they are, and can be abused at will, can be controlled in whatever manner, can also be sexually abused. And all of that just comes together, that when someone is in pain and suffering, that the response by the presented by the guards is ignoring it, and can be willfully ignoring it. So the last chapter talks about that. And it also just talks about the difficulty of getting, again, basic prenatal care, getting extra food, even when the person who's working the food line wants to give additional food to the pregnant person, the guard saying, nope, you can't give them any extra food. Also being able to have certain necessities, like they would generally give you menstrual pads after you give them birth because you're still bleeding, not providing that. Just so many things that are so dehumanizing and harmful.
2: When you were talking about that, I was thinking about how Tim Walz was getting mocked for putting tampons in school restrooms, which just kind of blew my mind, even for those crazy right wingers, like, to think of that.
0: Yeah. We're not going to provide this when we know that every girl, every woman.
2: Especially providing a towel or a toilet paper. Did you have another question about the follow-up, Scott? Because I was going to kind of go to a different topic. Obviously, these abortion issues have been really huge, just in post-ops in particular, but I think especially for the right wing, just as important has been this attack on trans, not just trans kids, transgender people, right? And a lot of it is focused on this issue of sports, which involves like 20 people or something like that. It's sports, so it's hard to see the kind of real harm, right? But it's way bigger than that, right? We're not just talking about Riley Gaines finishing fifth place. We're talking about kids who are like being denied medical care, parents who are being brought into the system, the justice system, for actually supporting their children. We're talking about their privacy being invaded. So what else is going on? Not just kids in sports, right?
0: It is far more than kids in sports.
2: Yeah.
0: But the demonizing of transgender people is such a used again and again political tool that last fall, again, in my state of Indiana, there were politicians who were running and were saying, we're going to make sure that no transgender girls are playing sports, even though Indiana had already banned it. And yet they're like, nope, this is going to give us so much leverage. We're still going to ride this argument and keep doing this. Yeah, the sports are one side of it. But we're also for adults in a number of states, including mine. You can no longer change your birth certificate. You can no longer change your driver's license. If you are transgender, that means that when you try to go to vote, if your ID doesn't match your appearance, could that be voter fraud? Could you be turned away? That means if you're driving and you make a left-hand turn without using a turn signal and the police pull you over and you show your ID, they're like, wait a second, why are you showing this ID? This ID doesn't match who you are. So there's low-level offenses that are really, again, about using the criminal legal system to control people, that misdemeanors often are about just being able to surveil and control people. So we see that happening. And then in terms of kids, we see families taking kids out of state so that the child can get gender-affirming care. And when I say gender-affirming care, that means therapy, like mental therapy. That may mean talking with someone about how to dress or having voice lessons. So that can mean any number of things that also are legal for children generally and for adults, but that for children generally, I knew a number of boys who would have voice lessons when as in a choir when I was a kid, but who would have that for their changing voices. Or I knew girls who would take puberty blockers because they were 4'9" and they'd gotten their period and they wanted, and their families wanted them to grow a couple more inches. So that care is available, is widely accessible, unless you are a transgender kid, and then it becomes illegal. So your family goes out of state to provide some of this care for you. But will your family be criminalized? Will your parents be charged with child abuse like they can do in Texas, Bob? Will they be charged with child abuse? Will the doctor who provides the care be charged with a criminal act by providing that kind of care? Going back to doctors becoming more and more fearful to provide any care. And as much as we heard that abortion laws weren't going to go after the women themselves who had abortions, we've seen attacks on these women in different ways. And I wouldn't be surprised if the trans kids themselves who are getting that care become criminalized too.
1: Have we seen any prosecutions or cases filed related to that?
0: Related to the trans kids? No.
1: Yeah, going out of state to get gender affirming care or whatever.
0: Not for the kids themselves, but in terms of for parents, yes. And the problem here is also these prescription drug monitoring programs. These PDMPs, so we have a PDMP in every state that tracks what prescriptions people receive. And that information police can access with, they don't even have to have a full warrant. They just need an administrative warrant. Police can access it. But it also is shared between doctors, again, between police across states. So if testosterone is listed, which it is, it's been a scheduled drug for since the 1990s with concerns about bodybuilders, testosterone is listed. I don't know if estrogen is going to be listed, but that would be another thing. And then we have states intentionally listing mifepristone, so abortion medication. Louisiana has done that. So again, these ways to try to track what people are doing when they're out of state.
2: When it comes to trans kids, they're also the highest group that's victimized by assault, violence. You have seen like high profile stories, probably again in Texas, where a transgendered woman would be killed and the police would keep laughing about it. The suicide rates are incredibly high. So I'm also assuming then that the people who commit crimes against transgendered community probably aren't being convicted at a significantly high rate. It's not really taken that seriously either then, is it?
0: That's correct. So not only is there, some would say, an epidemic of unsolved murders as particularly trans women and trans women of color nationally, but there's also just a lack of investigation, a lack of accountability. I will say, I'll give a counterexample, which is Detroit, Michigan, Wayne County. The chief prosecutor for Wayne County decided to specifically create a unit that would look at these murders of trans women, specifically look at LGBTQ crimes. So there are some places that are doing something different. But yeah, in the past 5 years, we've seen a spike in hate crimes generally against LGBTQ plus people, and harms against transgender people not only are on the rise, but our police get to decide what they investigate and what they respond to. Our Supreme Court has given them that total discretion that they get to decide. They get to decide even if a woman has a protective order against her estranged husband and he's kidnapped the kids, police don't have to respond. Even after he murders them, police don't have to respond. At the Castlewick versus Gonzalez. So if police don't want to investigate these cases, they don't have to.
2: I lived in Houston, which is actually different, especially like in the Montrose neighborhood there. So I got the sense that if you're going to be somewhere in America, that's probably one of the better places to be. And it did seem to be the prosecutors, the legal system was a little bit better than it would have been in Ohio or somewhere like that. But when I keep hearing Sylvie Cunningham, the whole thing a couple weeks ago, I want to protect women. It's you're actually making them more vulnerable. And
0: and she's also, because my book also, I'm a queer woman, I'm a queer mother, and the book also talks about these queer tropes and stereotypes of queer people as dangerous and deviant and deceptive, violent, and how those are on the rise. And so Sophie Cunningham's statements.
2: Yeah.
0: Just trans girls. Yes. In sports, which she said for a while, but now she's saying it's dangerous for them to be in the locker room, right? And that's totally false. That's just relying on those stereotypes. So instead of looking at the reality that sexual offenders are generally straight men, right, Dean? Instead of looking at it's like, oh no, here's this trans girl and she's going to be a danger.
2: Yeah.
0: And again, we're just seeing that slander again and again. Oh, go ahead.
2: No, I was. I don't think she's going to be in the WNBA much longer at this rate. Seriously, she's just alienating everybody. Like,
0: I mean,
2: Manga loves her. She's making money off of it. But I think that's kind of part of the trope, right? It's like we're here to protect girls or protect women. And I've heard very well-meaning liberals even agree with that. Gavin Newsom had decided to jump on that bandwagon, and that's the point. That's to me. That's the biggest counterargument. Is if you want to protect women, go after Trump and Epstein people, right? Go after people denying abortions, not just to women, but when Ohio, was it Ohio a couple of years ago? Yeah. A 10-year-old girl was raped, had to go to Indiana for an abortion. What happened with that? Was the doctor like?
0: Yeah. So I know the doctor.
2: Oh, okay. Yeah.
0: And she, our state attorney general, went after her, tried to criminally charge her, ultimately brought ethics complaints against her, and she was chastised by her board, but she was able to keep her license to be a doctor. But yeah, it was a 10-year-old survivor of, I think, survivor of incest.
2: It was, yeah.
0: To have an abortion.
2: In Columbus, I believe. Yeah.
0: And she provided it. And then the attacks were all on her. And I will say, Indiana University, my university where she was working, she's at the medical school, they did support her. So I will say that they did come to her defense in this, that even when we have very extreme anti-abortion bans, like we do in Indiana, there are still some exceptions. So they did support her. Well, I'll give that shout out.
1: I have just two questions left. One of you, which you kind of touched on, but I just want to ask a little bit more about it, which is around the criminalization of, around queer identity. You talk about a case study you talk about is Rose Berline, who was a daycare worker who was charged with child abuse and maybe trafficking child pornography. You talk a little bit about the criminalization of queer identity and also the case of Rose Berline.
0: Yes. So again, these stereotypes that just by being queer, that I'm inherently dangerous, that I'm inherently violent as part of my sexuality, and equating someone who's attracted to someone of the same gender as an adult to have consensual relationships, that's the same as being attracted to children. And it's not. And in fact, not to go too deep into this, but pedophiles often tend to abuse both boys and girls. So not actually it's the preference is about them being a child, not necessarily about them being a boy or a girl. But putting that to the side, there's a big difference between being attracted to someone who is an adult, consenting adult, and someone who's a child. And Rose Berline, tragically, and her case is still ongoing. So she's in post-conviction. So if anyone is interested in this case and wants to do something and help out in some way, it's the Office of the Public Defender for Maryland that's representing her in post-conviction. But she was a daycare assistant, 19 years old, Haitian, questioning, bisexual, teenager. And she took 8 pictures of diaper rash of these toddlers when she was changing their diapers to show to her boss, to show, look, there's this extreme diaper rash. And she took these photos and she didn't circulate them. She didn't use them for anything. And yet those end up turning into police charges of child pornography, that those are child pornography. And there's nothing to show that these are for a sexual purpose. She has 145,000 photos on her phone. There's eight that are of children. It's these 8 diaper rash photos. There's no searches for child pornography. There's no sharing of child pornography. There's no inappropriate behavior of hers around children. There's no prior criminal record. Nothing. And yet police and prosecutors go after her. So how can the prosecutor prove that she took these photos for a sexual motive? Right? Because you take a photo of your kid splashing in their splash pad and they're running through the splash pad naked, or a bathtub photo. How do you prove that there's a sexual intent, which turns it into pornography? They proved it by saying that she was queer. She's queer. She's questioning. She got on the stand. She not only went to trial, she got on the stand to defend herself. But they just used that against her. They're like, oh, because she is queer, that connects with this offense. And that means
2: who reported her?
0: Is a coworker saw that she had the photos on her phone. So she did have the photos on her phone, which she should have deleted the photos, right?
2: Yeah.
0: But it was a coworker.
2: But that's no different than like, look at this kid's scratch on his knee.
0: Yeah. Yeah.
2: Wow. Years ago, probably before you were born, I remember those cases in Virginia. A photographer was taking pictures of her kid, like a little kid, and she was like putting salads, like lettuce and tomatoes and stuff around it. And I don't think anything came of it, but she was initially charged. This was like probably in the 80s or so. I don't remember. A long time ago. Yeah.
0: She even wrote a book about it.
2: Oh, really? Oh, okay. I remember I lived in D.C. and I think this was in Virginia.
0: Pretty respected photographer.
2: Yeah.
0: Photos of her kids and this kind of freedom that her kids would have. Yeah. But then there were these allegations, yeah.
2: At the time, the Washington Post published the photos. If they were pornography, the Washington Post wasn't going to put them in there, right?
0: Mm-hmm. Yeah.
2: Anyway, I should be laughing, but it's the insanity of all. I just have one more thing. Oh, go ahead. I'm sorry.
0: So the Maryland Supreme Court in Rose Berlin's case said not every photo of a child without clothes is pornography, right? Because we all know this. Not every photo.
2: Yeah.
0: And yet they still decided that these 8 photos were child pornography. And Rose Berlin was sentenced to 126 years in prison for that.
2: And Maryland's supposed to be a liberal state, okay?
0: Maryland has good decisions on a lot of stuff. That was
2: You expect that in Texas, but yeah. Do you have anything else, Scott? I just have one more. And this is...
1: I have one more.
2: Okay.
1: But you go.
2: And I suspect this has become a bigger issue since you finished the book, but we're obviously in a surveillance state, right? And flock has become a big issue. And there's a case again in Texas. You know what I'm talking about, right? Where a husband, or I wasn't even a husband, a partner of some sort. And I'm not even sure. I've read the accounting reports. The woman either miscarried or had a blood clot. I'm not even sure what happened. But at any rate, he reported that she'd had an abortion. And Ken Paxton goes into operation, and they use something like 80,000 flock cameras across multiple state lines to track her down. Like now with this kind of increase in surveillance, and I believe, I'm not even sure if she took methamphetamine or not, because I've read varying accounts. But at any rate, you're now chasing women down using flock cameras in multiple states, multiple municipalities. Like what's that going to turn into?
0: We should all be concerned about this. At the mass surveillance. And again, that even though we should know that the jurisdiction of Texas stops at the borders of Texas, that's not stopping the Attorney General's office from trying to do what they can, trying to punish people who have gone outside of the state, outside of borders, and to track and surveil people within the state. So we really should be concerned with flock, with police that had easy access to not just being able to spot our cars and our license plates and tail us, which is very true and very real, but also our social media, being able to go into our chats, being able to see just by our phones and our tracking of our phones, did we go to a Planned Parenthood? So we should absolutely be concerned with the surveillance state. And there are some states, I believe Oregon has been pushing back on this and has been pushing back on surveillance. But this is just one component of a much broader issue of surveillance.
1: My last question, and it also relates to that, because what we're seeing right now is we're seeing a lot of people who are cutting down flock cameras in their towns and things like that. But for on this issue, you talk about folks who are fighting back, like an underground railroad from Texas, for example, around people who want abortions. I wonder if you could just talk a little bit about how some people are fighting back about some of what you outline in the book.
0: Yeah.
1: And we're an activist podcast, so we always like to talk about that.
0: Gender-affirming care. We think about the queer community and how the queer community has always had to advocate for itself in terms of, think of the AIDS epidemic. and not being allowed in this country to get certain medications and needing to get them from other countries, even being able to get vitamins. So I think of the Dallas Buyers Club, that vitamin supplements for people with HIV were criminalized and made illegal. There's a long history of that. So there's additionally a continuation of that today with gender-affirming care, with aunties who are going through menopause and provide their medication, or postmenopausal, and provide their medication to youth who can't access that information, that kind of medical care otherwise. I'm not saying this is safe, but I'm saying that because there's this history where the queer community has to support itself and has to find care for ourselves, there have been these connections between people that have been leading to that. You think of people who are incarcerated, and when you're incarcerated, you're often denied access to, again, gender-affirming care, which could lead people to detransition, which, again, could just increase many problems. So being able to, in a way, work with others to be able to still get that kind of care, so that is happening. It also makes me think of, on a more fundamental level, that women who are post-menopausal in prison, like if the prison just generally gives out to everyone 5 pads a month and that's all you get, that we see this mutual aid and this collective care where these women will give their menstrual care to women who need it, right? So we do see this rise in mutual aid and this rise in care in those ways. I also have heard advice that women who are in states where abortion is legal, to be able to get mifepristone, to be able to get the medication abortion, to be able to have on hand to share with other people. We know that states like Louisiana are openly criminalizing doctors who are prescribing abortion medication to people in Louisiana, but that's not stopping prescriptions coming in cross borders internationally and prescriptions coming in through mutual aid.
2: Didn't the Supreme Court actually not overturn the mail order? What was that about?
0: You're correct.
2: Yeah.
0: Even the Supreme Court was like, you know what? Maybe we should be out of the political fray on this.
2: Was that about, that was mail order?
0: Okay. Yeah. We're not just going to de facto say that it should be illegal across the United States, that you can't have medication abortion through the mail.
2: And then Paxton tried to indict a doctor in New York.
0: Yes, that's the same doctor that Louisiana has gone after and has tried to extradite the doctor from New York. Yes, that is true. Both Texas and Louisiana.
1: And Paxton, let me say. I think we're at our questions. Are you got anything else, Bob?
2: Yeah, no, there's so much more we could talk about. It's really great talking to you. It's very important work. Thanks so much. I encourage everybody to go out and take a look at this.
1: And where can people find it?
2: On it.
0: If they order it from the New Press, they can use the code TNP30 and get 30% off.
1: Awesome.
0: So you can order it from the New Press, or you can order it from your local bookstore, bookshop.org, or wherever you may get your books.
1: Folks, we've been talking with Professor Valina Beatty about her new book, Pink Crime, Fighting Against the Criminalization of Motherhood, Pregnancy, and Queer Identity. 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Professor Beatty, it's been great talking with you today. And everyone else out there, make trouble and misbehave. And we'll talk to you again soon.

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1: This is Wade Brathke with the Chief Organizer's Report. Florida's Angie Nixon. Once upon a time, Florida was a battleground state. Now, it's allegedly blood red thanks to Governor Ron DeSantis and concerted Republican organizing. DeSantis took a swing at running for president in 2024 and went down quickly the same way, whiffing wildly. He's made Florida a laboratory for the far-right government and done so successfully enough that MAGA Master Trump now has left New York in a rearview mirror to claim residency and vote by mail ballot there. DeSantis is term limited, so who knows what his future might be, but there was interesting news in the primary elections. A three-term state representative, Angie Nixon, handily won the Democratic nomination in an upset against a much better funded opponent. On the Republican side, Congressman Brian Donalds is the nominee. Donalds is a former Democrat, originally from Crown Heights in New York City, who switched parties in 2010 to go with the Tea Party push and enjoyed Trump's endorsement in this race. There are a lot of interesting things about these developments in the coming race. What are the odds that someone black would have been elected to succeed DeSantis? That's really the only thing that is now guaranteed in November since both candidates are black. Donalds could even claim an immigrant's background from Panama and Jamaica in a state that, along with Texas, is often in the headlines for its anti-immigrant policies and programs. What irony. Nixon has gotten huge media attention as a member of DSA, Democratic Socialists of America. It's unclear in reading about her whether she's riding for the brand or the brand is riding on her. She only joined DSA a short time ago, in June. Hardly makes her dyed in the wool, no matter what her opponents are now claiming. Furthermore, it seems that she wasn't even endorsed by DSA in this race. There's no doubt that she's a progressive, that's for sure. Her time in the state assembly has proven that, with her attempts to get the body to advance Medicaid, support Gaza, and block gerrymandering to withdraw seats at Trump's command, including sitting in at the governor's office in protest. She was decidedly pro-union, serving as a state director for SEIU, along with other community and labor positions. She's definitely one of our people, but seems more socialist adjacent than the way she's being labeled a boogeyman, so to speak, by the right in the wake of Mamdani and others. That doesn't mean that she'll win the governor's chair, but she might herald a swing of the pendulum back to something more normal in Florida, a state where a lot of the population doesn't see themselves as in a race with Mississippi and Alabama for revanchist politics. Interestingly, Sarasota on the west coast of the state, that's been a crucible of horrific local school politics led by the leader of Moms for Liberty and their efforts to pull library books off the shelf in the name of parental rights, saw Democrat-backed candidates depose two of their hard right number with another in a runoff, killing their majority. In short, take nothing for granted. Add this to the claim that Nixon was able to offset a huge money disadvantage with a field campaign that emphasized door knocking. How could I not be a fan? This is Wade Rathke. For questions or comments, www.chieforganizer.org. You take it from here to there.

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0: This is Wade Rathke, and you're listening to Wade's World, a Voice of the People program. Welcome to the east side of town so that we can talk about how the other half lives and what life is like here living in Wade's World, whether that's the east side of Little Rock or New Orleans, or on Acorn Radio in Nairobi, Arua, Bengaluru, Bristol, or Bombay, points east and west where we are either rebroadcast or live streamed at www.kabf.org, wamf.org, keud.org, or acornradio.org. 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You know the story on Wade's World. We talk to the most interesting people in the world, and today we're talking to Professor Abe Walker, who's written a book, Reassembling the UAW, Insurgency, Contention, and the Struggle for Unionism in the American South. He's based at Fayetteville State University in Fayetteville, North Carolina. Abe, welcome to Wade's World.
1: Nice to meet you. Thanks for having me.
0: Well, it's our pleasure. So we need more people looking at what it takes to build a successful union in these troubled times. And tell us how you got so deeply embedded in the UAW situation. Was this luck or purpose built?
1: Well, I was living in Tennessee at the time, and I realized there was a very exciting organizing campaign happening not too far from where I lived. I was based in Knoxville. The campaign was in Chattanooga. I've had a long time interest in unions and trying to figure out how unions can break through the blockade of the American South that for so many years had seemed to afflict them. And, you know, it seemed like this was where the action was. So I decided I was going to write my dissertation, which eventually became this book on the struggle to unionize the Volkswagen plant in Chattanooga.
0: Well, and we've got sort of a before and after and then later. So you look at the whole series of elections, all of which were difficult, but some are more successful than the others. But a lot of what you focus on is a reform caucus within the UAW. Why don't you tell us how that worked?
1: Yeah, so I traced the entire story of the UAW's struggle to unionize that Volkswagen plant, which began in 2014. There was a failed election in 2014, another failed election in 2019, and then a successful election in 2024. And my goal throughout throughout the story is to explain why the UAW was able to recover from two defeats and eventually transform those defeats into a victory in 2024. And as far as I can tell, a big part of the story, probably the decisive factor, was the existence of this reform caucus, UAWD, or Unite All Workers for Democracy. And there were some other factors too that we can get into, but that was, as I see it, you know, that was the decisive factor that helped flip the script and turn those defeats into an eventual victory. You know, contention within unions is a topic that's some ways, you know, complex, difficult to navigate. People obviously have strong feelings about factions within unions. I mean, unions are already facing an uphill battle as it is. So some might question, well, you know, what's the point of reform caucuses? But as I see it, reform caucuses are really the impetus that helps keep unions honest. Helps preserve the energy that unions need to organize successfully and ultimately hold leaders accountable, which is a big part of the story. UAWD was a very fascinating organization. It still exists in some form, although it's faced some trouble of its own. But it, of course, was the organization that helped elect Sean Fain to the presidency. It also imposed a number of significant reforms on the UAW that I think were significant in terms of that 2024 victory.
0: I mean, the background is probably worth at least a second or two. I mean, a lot of people don't understand the internal life of unions, but the officers of the UAW were always elected in a sort of old school U.S. way. In other words, to the degree Congress came out of legislators, if you were to rise in the UAW, you came out of not a direct vote, but a series of leadership contests at the district level. You want to give people some insight into that? Because that's part of the big change, right?
1: Oh, absolutely. Yeah. So In 2014 and also in 2019, UAW was run by this group called the Administration Caucus, which was a bureaucratic machine that, in my view, cared a whole lot more about protecting its own institution than building real worker militancy. In 2014, the Administration Caucus really had this stranglehold. Where it was very difficult for reform movements to break through, to get any kind of traction. There were a number of different reform caucuses over the years, including perhaps most notably New Directions in the 1980s. Basically, for a better part of 70 years, this administration caucus was the ruling party. UAW was a one-party state.
0: And this
1: And on
0: changed
1: top of that,
0: partly
1: there was no.
0: yeah, go ahead. Go ahead.
1: Yeah, sorry. There was no system for members to directly elect their own leaders. So leaders were chosen by delegates, and for that reason, it was quite difficult for people beyond the Administration Caucus to attain seats on within the International Executive Board, or really at any other top level of the union.
0: And there were some problems with leadership expenses and expenditures, which led to some governmental oversight. And that's also an important part of the story in terms of how that electoral system changed, right?
1: Yeah, so there was this massive federal corruption probe in really started in 2018, but it broke through right around the same time that the UAW was contesting this election in 2019. A bunch of top union executives landed in jail. They were found to have misused funds, including member dues. Whatever else you want to say about, federal monitors, and of course I have some mixed feelings there, but it created an opportunity, created an opening for this grassroots reform movement called Unite All Workers for Democracy to step in. And they were the ones that pushed through this crucial change, one member, one vote, meaning that, members had would now have the ability to directly elect their own leaders. And that paved the way for an insurgent leader. People are probably familiar with him, Sean Fain, to narrowly win the presidency in 2023. And as soon as he got in, he threw out the old playbook. He stopped playing nice with executives. He was, in some ways, a charismatic figure. And he successfully transformed the entire culture of the union.
0: I mean, it's important that previous big union monitors, Teamsters, hotel workers were largely about outside control of the union. This was a situation where it was an internal problem. So Sean Fain wins, and then we have a new caucus. I mean, that was a direct election. He ran against the candidate of the administrative caucus, and when he got in, sort of a new broom swept clean, didn't it?
1: Yeah, it was really a new day. I mean, as he won the presidency, there were some dramatic changes. Not everything changed, and of course, there are some limitations to how much leaders can really do in a few short months within the confines of a bureaucratic organization. But yeah, I think he was really transformational. Of course, it wasn't just him. It was once again to reiterate the point. UAWD, at least initially, maintained its pressure. So it preserved its status as a reform caucus throughout 2023, 2024, into 2025. It was agitating from below at the same time that Sean Fain was pushing down reforms from above.
0: We're talking to Professor Abe Walker, who's written a book, Reassembling the UAW: Insurgency, Contention, and the Struggle for Unionism in the American South. The UAW was one of the more militant unions, in my experience at least, in insisting that staff members for decades and decades came off the tools. And it was a difficult situation for an organizing program because if you were on the tools in an auto contract, you were making six figures once you had overtime. So It was getting a staff position was a plum. A lot of people who were stewards, it was union UAW and the steelworkers were some of the few unions where there are paid stewards in some of the big plants. And this was different in terms of Sean Fain's race because he was able to win with a lot of help from the outside, people who had experience with labor notes, people like Chris Brooks. How much did that help him, and how much is it did it linger, did it create some of the contention?
1: This is a complicated story. Historically, as I write in my book, union reform movements like Miners for Democracy back in the 1970s often run into a wall where at first they win office, then they end up dissolving into they dissolve their independent apparatus into the official union bureaucracy. And that's a story that repeats over and over again throughout labor history. In my view, without an outside group to hold leaders accountable, new leaders just become the establishment. There's a fancy sociological concept called the iron law of oligarchy, but it's probably familiar to people. The Reform Caucus of the UAW, on the other hand, UAWD, they swore that they wouldn't let this happen. They pledged that they were going to stay independent even after they got Sean Fain elected. Here's the thing. Sean Fain, of course, came up through the ranks. He wasn't an outsider himself. Instead, he was a career staffer. I mean, sorry, he was a rank and file worker who became a staffer and then was elevated because he was clean of the corruption scandal. He aligned himself pretty quickly with UAWD and with some of the labor notes crowd. Of course, once he was in power, he suddenly had to balance the demands of his base with the legal and financial realities of managing a billion-dollar organization, and that created some challenges.
0: No doubt. Will you look at how the first election in 2014 was different than some of the later elections? Why don't we go through some of those points? Because you draw on a lot of different sources to try to understand that.
1: Sure. So back in 2014, the whole strategy revolved around the German concept of co-determination, and leaned heavily on Volkswagen's Global Works Council. We could get into the details a little bit, but basically the UAW leadership became so enamored with the concept of a works council that, in my view, they allowed the actual union to take a back seat, and that was a critical error. W figured they could just get a neutrality pledge from Volkswagen headquarters over in Germany. Company would eventually recognize them. So this 2014 campaign was really scaled down. There was no grassroots organizing, no knocking on doors. UAW seemed to believe that they'd found a benevolent partner in Volkswagen, and all they were looking for was a handshake. So as we know from our experience as organizers, you can't build solidarity in a boardroom. You have to build it on the factory floor. And even if that neutrality agreement had been more effective, even if they had somehow managed to finagle the Works Council, which was always, in my view, kind of a long shot, they weren't doing the necessary organizing work on the shop floor that would allow that agreement to have any substance. So on top of that, they ended up signing this deal with management that which explicitly pledged to maintain Volkswagen's cost advantages over legacy automakers in Detroit. So-called Southern bargain. So that was a huge strategic error as well. By taking wages off the table to placate the company, UAW really neutered its own message. Starting pay in Chattanooga was drastically lower than Detroit. So workers looked at the UAW and wondered, what were they going to vote for, except for this abstract concept of a works council. Union pretty much disarmed itself before the fight even began. The other thing is that the UAW didn't learn from its previous defeats. So UAW had actually been trying to organize Southern auto plants for about 30 years. They had lost at Nissan and Smyrna, at Honda and Merrillville, a number of other plants. It assumed that this time around, just because Volkswagen had this social democratic vibe, it could somehow magically erase the anti-union political economy of the American South. But that wasn't the case. The struggle with Volkswagen required a serious fight. Instead, UAW decided they were going to push through this campaign that was really drained of any kind of energy. There were no house visits. They didn't criticize the company. There was no real rank and file militancy at the time, because they ended up actually suppressing the independent worker-led organizing that was bubbling up from below. And the entire campaign in 2014 was run by these professional staffers that, were having meetings with German executives, but leaving the actual workers in Chattanooga completely in the dark. Just a final point, and this sort of echoes something that you wrote back in 2014 in some of your blog posts. You wrote, "It takes a village to win a union election." And my research proves exactly that point. Leadership in 2014 was marginalizing local progressive groups. It wasn't, mobilizing the community. And because of that, ended up running this transactional top-down election, leaving its union members exposed to political blowback. When they
0: And
1: were
0: with
1: treating the
0: intense
1: plan like it
0: local
1: was a
0: opposition, as you point out, I mean, Chattanooga went crazy during that first election.
1: Yeah, so I mean, the reason I focused on the union's mistakes first is that I think that that opposition could have been overcome had the union run a proper campaign. But yeah, absolutely. Into the void, into the vacuum, stepped these local politicians like Senator Bob Corker, among others, who went on the attack, launched a vitriolic campaign, and even threatened that Volkswagen would pull a new SUV production line if the union won, which we now know was false, but seemed to gain some traction at the time.
0: You know, I don't want to change the subject because it's part of it, but the Bob King and Andy Stern and the head of HERE at that time, there was sort of a way in which a lot of these union leaders were thinking at that they could somehow break through a bad labor law situation, not by worker struggle, but by trying to accommodate the employer. So if you look past the UAW, it was one of many unions making the same mistake that you're outlining in the book, wasn't it?
1: Yeah, of course. I mean, Kim Moody of Labor Notes has always been a big influence, and he's written extensively about business unionism, which, safe to say, was the dominant culture in the American labor movement for many years.
0: Well,
1: UAW was a
0: it was a different kind of world, for sure. Because I mean, Bob King was an excellent organizer. It's just, once he got in that position, they just couldn't move forward. So what changed then? Obviously, the caucus, direct election, the actual victory they got was a whole different world, wasn't it?
1: Yeah, I mean, we could skip over 2019 because what I conclude in the book is that there really wasn't any kind of dramatic change
0: Right, they
1: in
0: didn't make
1: 2019.
0: enough. They didn't make enough to, I mean, when I read, they refused to do any home business, I just like the top of my head just blew off. I mean, I just like, and I know some of the organizers who are on that campaign, and I never knew, somehow every conversation I had with them, they never quite said that to me, because during that period, obviously, all of us did home visits. I mean, it was like crazy. But
1: Yeah,
0: yeah,
1: no.
0: so I let why wallow in the pain? Let's go to the win.
1: All right. So, to sort of pick up where we left off, UAWD really comes into its own around 2022. Sean Fain is elected in 2023. And in 2023, there was a pivotal event that we should mention at least briefly, because I think it set the stage for the election at Volkswagen in 2024. And that, of course, was the stand-up strike. So under
0: Right.
1: Sean Fain's leadership, there was this massive strike against the big three automakers. And on top of being dramatic, this strike was unconventional in a few different ways. UAW got creative. They launched targeted strikes at specific highly profitable assembly plants and parts centers. This is somewhat controversial, and there are some, debates. Sort of, this is kind of inside baseball. Some think they should have pulled out all the stops immediately. But the idea here was to keep the companies guessing. So, striking all three companies at once, but selectively, basically maximize the chaos while also protecting the union strike fund. And in my view, this was very smart. And Out of this strike, UAW was able to achieve a number of hugely significant wins. They essentially abolished the two-tier wage system. They won huge raises against the big three, and they also secured the right to strike over plant closures. That's since hit some walls, but they did win some favorable language there. So, this is a big deal because, for decades you had these non-union Southern plants that had been dragging wages in Detroit down. But suddenly Detroit was setting the new ceiling. And because of that, non-union automakers like Volkswagen, Toyota, and Honda actually started handing out raises, what people call the UAW bump, just to keep their workers from rebelling. UAW in return decided they were going to launch campaigns at 13 different automakers more or less simultaneously. They were going to take on the entire non-union auto sector at once. This is, I wrote most of this book, by the way, right around that time, like sort of after the conclusion of the 2023 strike and into the spring of 2024. And this was a very optimistic time because, it seemed like UAW was on a roll and they were almost unstoppable. So I guess that brings us to the 2024 election.
0: Right. We're talking to Abe Walker about his book, Reassembling the UAW. Yeah, it didn't,

0: they basically made those big three contracts feel palpable, even proximate to the workers in Tennessee. So workers were suddenly making connections between the legacy legacy U.S. automakers and their own situation in Chattanooga. And when I talked to workers in Chattanooga, they explicitly told me that they drew inspiration from the stand-up strikes. They wanted to make sure their contracts achieved the same kind of dramatic wage increases and some of the other gains that workers had achieved in Detroit. So this was a very exciting time. UAW won that election by about a 3-to-1 margin. So it was a tremendous win. And it really seemed like the UAW was on a roll, as I said. You know,
1: Well,
0: they
1: I
0: were
1: mean,
0: one of
1: I
0: the
1: was at a
0: toughest.
1: conference and Sean Fain came in right after that election was won, and he was a rock star. I mean, the way people dealt with him. So, and he argued for the whole labor movement to change that way. I mean, it was very exciting. So, where do we stand now, Abe?
0: Yeah, well, so I mean, I think there's this model that was floated that I referred to a little bit in the book, momentum-based organizing, and the idea here is that, you know, rather than the meticulous plotting kind of campaigns that unions often run, perhaps unions can organize more quickly. Perhaps they can use momentum to their advantage. And the idea here was like instead of whispering in the shadows and trying to fly under the radar, maybe unions should just go public almost immediately. In Chattanooga, that seemed to work. You know, it was a massive gamble, but in Chattanooga, they openly announced their drive. They passed out union cards on the factory floor, and it really seemed like the UAW was like a runaway train. In fact, by the time the anti-union politicians tried to mobilize in Chattanooga, UAW already had a super majority. So the speed of the campaign really neutralized the opposition. A couple weeks later, though, in Alabama, UAW took on Mercedes, and they were dealt a decisive defeat, a 3-to-1 margin against them, essentially. And I think that perhaps blows some holes in the momentum-based organizing model. On top of that, well, UAW has faced some problems of its own, internal problems of its own since 2024. So UAWD as a caucus has dealt with some internal struggles that are complex. In some ways, they're political. In some ways, they're over demographics. But essentially, you know, UAWD has forged on, but it's now a shadow of its former self. Sean Fain himself has been hit with accusations of corruption. Chris Brooks was compelled to step down. I don't necessarily want to weigh in directly on some of those debates because things are pretty messy at the moment. I'll suffice to say that it's really painful to see the internal friction at Solidarity House right now. But I think this ultimately harkens back to a point I made previously, which is that you know, when you oust an entrenched bureaucracy and install a new leadership, the transition is never going to be smooth. And you know, who knows? Maybe there will
1: Well, and
0: be.
1: momentum alone is not enough to solve those problems. Momentum is certainly part of every organizing drive you win, whether it's but it's a risky theory in terms of putting it into practice in other situations. So it was definitely worked in Chattanooga, but there was a lot of history that led to that, as you argue. So
0: Right.
1: have you seen I mean, the UAW is still arguably in a much better place today than it was 10 years ago.
0: Oh, absolutely.
1: So.
0: No matter how bad things get, you know, you can't turn back the clock. I think, you know, having been injected with this sort of energy, UAW is not gonna fade back into its the image of its former self.
1: And they have direct elections. So Sean
0: Right.
1: Fain will either get reelected or not get reelected. There'll be an honest election. And whether the caucus is as robust as it was, there's still going to be a push. Once you have a Democratic membership in a union, you have to deliver to all those members. So it's not a situation where it can become the Michaels problem of, ultimate power corrupting ultimately. And, the kind of situation you mentioned in the book.
0: Yeah, absolutely. Yeah, I think that's fair. I mean, union democracy is not simply a

0: about elections. It's a process. Democracy is not a noun, it's a verb.
1: And
0: Go ahead.
1: there's always been a tension. The labor movement, I mean, institutional labor, which is what UAW, SEIU, all unions are, is different than a labor movement. And there's always going to be friction as you put those two things together. And it's going to be interesting to see the next couple of years which one starts to prevail. Abe Walker's book, Reassembling the UAW, Insurgency, Contention, and the Struggles for Unionism in the American South, worth anybody reading who cares about how to look at organizing in these institutions. Abe, how can people get a copy of this book?
0: So it's available in all the usual places. It was published by Temple University Press if you'd like to order from them directly. Otherwise, I urge you to support your local bookstore.
1: And there's going to be an excerpt in the coming issue of Social Policy as well. But if people want to continue the dialogue with you, is there a website on this book or a way to get in touch with you, Abe?
0: I have a pretty distinctive name, so if you look me up, I'm usually about the first one. Otherwise, I do have a website, which maybe you can drop in the show notes.
1: All righty, we appreciate you being with us. This has been Wade's World for another week, the world where the other half lives, where we talk about things you've never heard, and as Lucinda Williams sings, things you've never seen and will never forget. Wade's World is underwritten by the Darrow Foundation, a progressive force enabling change based in Little Rock, Arkansas. And as the song goes, we say it loud, we say it on the air, we say it on the radio. Until next week, when we'll have another guest, this is Wade Rathke for Wade's World. Thank you.

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And I find the very mention of you like a kicker in a juniper too. Oh, the thrill of the thought that you might give a thought to my plea, cast a spell over me. Still I said to myself,

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My papa said, though I'm certain that

0: What did I see?
1: What did you see?
0: Can't tell you yet, but they were coming.

0: here, swing low, sweet chariot.
1: Come in,
0: Virgin chariot. Yeah, man, get me out of here.
1: Me, yeah, me, me, me.
0: Home. I mean, that's what I'm talking about. Want to go home.
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2: This is Wade Rasky with the Chief Organizer's Report. 2027 will be energetic, too. It's interesting to see how data centers have jumped from a local issue in some communities concerned about energy shortages, cost, pollution, and water, to a national issue that bundles all of this into a package along with antipathy to artificial intelligence, our tech overlords, and even the current administration. While some red state politicians have read the room and announced moratorium studies and whatnot, Trump and his team are still pedal to the metal, racing towards the wall with seemingly no clue about how this issue is breaking with voters around the country, including their base. All of which made me read with more than usual interest a report that showed up in my inbox from, of all places, Iowa, where a report that normally focused on events in Des Moines took a look at projections being made for how issues around siting data centers and other old school and alternative energy projects are being handled by local and state governments. Most of their data came from something called the Siting Solutions Project, a nonpartisan initiative focused on energy siting and permitting. This outfit predicts that we haven't seen anything yet because 2027 will be off the charts. Across the country, they found that of the more than 200 bills tracked this legislative session, 43% were restricted and 36% would have had a positive impact on renewable energy deployment. The project's report from 2025 similarly showed a trend toward restrictive bills, but a smaller share, 22% of 2025 bills were permissive. Less than 30 of the bills tracked by the organization have been enacted, and of those, just two were categorized as restrictive policies. Importantly, the project was looking not only at siting issues for renewable energy and data centers, but also for renewable energy projects. Some of what they found would confound any knee-jerk analysis that assumed red and blue states would be operating monolithically. So yes, Kentucky passed a bill making it hard to site alternative energy, but Alabama passed one making it easier to convert oil and gas facilities to renewable energy. You figure. Even if the administration is missing the boat on data centers, they seem firmly opposed to developing alternative energy projects. Reportedly, Trump administration has paid more than $4 billion to stop wind projects on the federal level. The states are more of a mixed bag. Texas, for example, has a ton of renewable energy projects already in place and on the drawing board. And the governor has declared a moratorium on new data center projects. Washington and Oregon have a lot of what researchers see as permissive legislation, but actually citing alternative energy projects they term slow and costly. States like Arkansas and Louisiana are seen as neutral with a mix of both restrictive and permissive bills on the calendar. Looking forward, the interim researchers are clear. Overall, data centers and energy affordability will likely drive conversations around renewable energy siting policy. 2027 is likely to be the biggest year yet for renewable energy siting and permitting legislation, considering both the trends of data center build-out and the rising electricity bills that Americans are seeing that are affecting their wallets. Bottom line, this gumbo of energy, data centers, artificial intelligence, and more is going to be a political hot button for the coming year and likely longer. This is Wade Matthew. For questions or comments, www.chieforganizer.org. You take it from here to there.

That right there, y'all know who that is, Miss Patsy Cline. Oh my God, that song, she sings so good. Here is Patrick Sweeney, Blue All the Time, y'all.

That right there was Mr. Patrick Sweeney from an older album of his. I think he put that out, and I don't know what, before 2000 probably. I don't know. It's a pretty old album, but that is Blue All the Time, Mr. Patrick Sweeney. But this is called Aunt Ramona, and it's just too cool. Mr. Brent Best off of Your Dog Champ. That's the name of that record. And this is Aunt Ramona.

Oh, man. That is Mr. Jimmy LaFave. May he rest in peace. That is a live version from the Texas Music Cafe, Mr. Jimmy LaFave, Heart of a Woman. Beautiful, beautiful song. Miss Emmylou Harris from The Ballad of Sally Rose. That was rhythm guitar. That's my theme song. I just want to play that rhythm guitar. And Aunt Ramona by Mr. Brent Best. He's well known from the band Slobberbone. And that is off of his album, Your Dog Champ. Yep. I had lots of phone calls after that song and texts from my good bud, Miss Joy Lynn. And yeah, that one got me too. It's absolutely gorgeous song. For that, Mr. Patrick Sweeney. And that was his song, Blue All the Time. Here's a brand new Paul Thorne song off of his album, Never Too Late to Call, just released this week. And this is You Mess Around and Get a Buzz on Back Roads.

Okay, wait. That's not it. But, yep, I thought that was the one I had queued up. But this one, okay, we'll do that one in a minute. This one, yeah, we're human. We're live. Hey, look, we're live. We're not, pushed in music that's just satellited. Here's a song I'm going to send out to Brad Williams from the Salty Dogs. He wanted to hear Mr. Jimmy Martin's 2020 Vision. And here you go, bud. So you got to dance, though.

That is Miss Casey Chambers right there. What a beautiful song. Send that out to my girl, Miss Amy W. You know I love you, sister. You know what? I want to hear you sing that on the and play that on the ukulele. I really do. I really do accept it. It's gorgeous. And I feel like I have the harmony part. So, yes, put that on our list of songs we can do. Oh, man. Casey Chambers. Jimmy Martin. We had him doing 2020 Vision. What a cool song, Brad Williams. And Paul Thorns from his Never Too Late to Call. That is You Mess Around and Get a Buzz. I mean, come on, that's what happens. Hey, hear about, I think y'all are going to like this tune. And this guy, I mean, his name's Gary Floater. So if you ever heard of Gary Floater, I don't think that's his real name. But, yeah. He has put out a few albums now and under the name Gary Floater. And this dude can write a song, I'm going to tell you what. And y'all should just watch this.

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He drank a chug of Mad Dog 20, then he raised up a rebel yell.

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right up, folks, and see Little Egypt do a famous dance of the pyramids. 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
6: 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From the CBD to Chalmette, from the river to the lake, we're downtown, not uptown, but we're the voice of the people for all of New Orleans.

0: absolutely dashing in that purple tie. 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
1: You bet, Daisy. 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
0: Thanks. I almost went with a cape, but didn't want to come across as pretentious.
1: Nonsense. Anyone in our line of work should rock a cape.
0: You might be onto something, Max.
1: Phew. So here we go. First day on the job. We've got this, right?
0: Right. 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
1: Which means I can guide my human around a busy city with ease.
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1: Ready to make a difference?
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This is WAMFLP New Orleans, from the CBD to Chalmette, from the river to the lake. We're downtown, not uptown, but we're the voice of the people for all of New Orleans.

sweet mama, what is this? What I'm telling you? Oh, made me love you when I saw you cry. I didn't know till I saw tears in your eyes that you just like a baby, as sweet as can be. And you made me want to kiss your tears away, my little doll.

0: we love belongs to all of us. Yet not everyone is treated equally. 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

0: Now, ladies and gentlemen, we have a little novelty here for you this evening. We'll have a little argument between the saxophones and the trumpet. Of course, these cats just told me they're going to get away. And the little trumpet just said it's going to do the same. Ain't that right, little trumpet? Say, yes, sir. Oh, that little devil. 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So get your chops together, boys. 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
1: Chinatown, my Chinatown, where the lights are low. 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
0: Oh, you rattle, you.
1: Chinatown, oh, my Chinatown.
0: Look out there, saxophone. 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
1: Now, Mama, when the rain turns to snow and it's 90 below, that's when I'll come back to you. When I have nothing to eat, no shoes for my little feet, then I will think that you've been through, which I know that's a lot. You may have somebody else, I'll agree, but baby, you lost a gold mine when you lost me. Now when your hair drags the ground and bucks are flying around, then I'll come back to you, baby. Yes, dearie, Papa, then he'll bout face and

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We're downtown, not uptown, but we're the radio for all of New Orleans.

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I've been looking for a girl like you so long. A girl so nice and gentle with a love that strong. I'll make life for you one grand sweet song. 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
1: This is Wade Brathke with the Daily Voice of the People News Bulletin. Trump administration officials and other prominent Republicans falsely suggested this week that COVID-19 vaccines were linked to miscarriages. U.S. Customs and Border Protection Commissioner said a security project construction at Big Bend National Park in Texas had been halted until he finished a personal evaluation after construction drew bipartisan criticism. 57 Trump officials are worth at least $100 million, including 17 ambassadors and the remaining 40 in senior posts across the executive branch. ABC asks a court to stop the FCC from taking steps that could force ABC stations off the air and accuse the FCC of violating its First Amendment rights. Between 2000 and 2019, an estimated 489,000 people died of heat annually, according to the medical journal Lancet. Photobiomodulation therapies use red and infrared light to accelerate wound healing, age-related decline in eyes and skin. U.S. shoppers spend more than $3 trillion on consumer credit cards for buy now, pay later, including for some basics like rent and utilities. A judge found the Trump administration illegally tossed out a previously approved plan to build a new FBI facility nearby in Maryland. Scientists found that people are being exposed to more toxins than previously known from wildfires, and beyond lung damage, smoke may affect hearts, brains, and other organs. U.S. survey on drug use and health found the share of people 12 and older who qualified for a diagnosis of alcohol use disorder fell to 8.9% in 2025 from 10.6% in 2021, or about 4 million people. New regulations allowing people with felony convictions are expected to yield 330,000 applicants to the Justice Department in its first year for guns. Netanyahu's Israeli government has stopped thousands of Palestinians from working in Israel, withheld billions of dollars of tax revenues, and enforced banking restrictions to bring the West Bank to nearly financial collapse. Voice of the People Daily Bulletin presents People's News about action and issues that demand action. This is Wade Brathke, and this bulletin is brought to you thanks to Acorn International, United Labor Unions Local 100, Social Policy Magazine, and the Affiliated Media Foundation Movement, AMFM.

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